0: From WABE in Atlanta, this is Closer Look. I'm Rose Scott. Coming on today's program, it is a first for Clark Atlanta University. I'll speak with Erica Payton, the institution's inaugural head coach for CAU's women's golf program. And then later in the program, they may be young, but they're already in business and making more money than anybody in this room at the moment. We meet entrepreneurs from the City of Atlanta's Youth Entrepreneurship Accelerator Program, and we'll find out what their businesses are all about. All that's coming up today on Closer Look, but first, a check of this news, and we begin with the weather. A heat advisory is in effect across Atlanta and much of Georgia today until the late evening. Now, in Atlanta, the afternoon heat index could reach upwards of 104 degrees. That is what we call the feels-like temperature. In other words, it will feel like it's 104 degrees. Now, tomorrow won't be much cooler, with the heat index expected to reach about 102. Super hot temperatures will reach as far north as Rome and Gainesville, and as far south as Americus and Vidalia. The National Weather Service says to drink plenty of fluids, stay in the air conditioning, and to stay out of the sun. Those spending time outside should wear lightweight clothing and limit their time outdoors to the early morning and evening. And this reminder, just because you want to take a run at 2 p.m., it's too hot for your dog, so be mindful of the hot pavement. Many vets recommend testing the ground by pressing the back of your hand against the pavement for 7 seconds. If it's too hot for your hand, it's too hot for the family pooch. Leave the dog at home. In other news, a man already sentenced to life in prison for fatally shooting 4 people at a massage business outside Atlanta half a decade ago is due back in court today. For the 4, he is charged with killing in Fulton County. We'll hear more from WABE's Shemaine Cruz.
1: Robert Aaron Long still does not have a start date for the Fulton murder trial. Most of the 8 people killed were Asian women, prompting Fulton County prosecutors to seek the death penalty and hate crime enhancements. But earlier this month, a judge said Long's case was at an impasse after one of his 2 public defenders left their office. 4 months had already gone by with no movement in the case. The director of the Georgia Capitol Defender's Office later stepped in as counsel. When asked about a potential attorney shortage, a spokesperson for the office said it has 11 attorneys dedicated to capital litigation, and more are recruited and hired as vacancies arise. Shemaine Cruz, WABE News.
0: One of the topics both candidates for governor focused on while on the campaign trail this weekend, healthcare. Speaking to reporters at a Friday campaign stop in Doraville, Republican nominee Rick Jackson promoted his experience as a health executive.
2: We need new technology. We have too many middlemen in the group and unnecessary costs that we need to eliminate. I know how to do that, and I will do it.
0: But during a Saturday rally in Savannah with U.S. Senator John Ossoff, Democratic nominee Keisha Lance Bottoms talked about Jackson's company making more than $1 billion in state contracts.
3: He doesn't want to expand Medicaid in Georgia. As more than 500,000 Georgians have lost health care insurance since January of this year alone, it is the same Rick Jackson who proudly says he wants to be Donald Trump's favorite governor.
0: Meanwhile, Jackson also attacked Bottom's time as Atlanta mayor. Without congressional action, millions of people around the country, including Georgia, could see cuts in Social Security payments in the coming years. That's according to the advisory group AARP, which focuses on Americans over 50 years of age. Now, more than 1.9 million Georgians currently rely on Social Security. Bill Sweeney is with AARP. He says the issue should be one of the most important for older people going to the polls this November.
4: The people who we elect are going to be the people having to decide what to do. And so it's really important to be asking questions of our politicians and the candidates who are running for office, what their plan is, and do their ideas for how to fix Social Security line up with what we want.
0: Now, AARP says changes, including removing the taxable maximum on income, where those making above $185,000 a year all pay the same amount, could help fund Social Security beyond 2032. A Georgia Women's Leadership Empowerment Program is celebrating the completion of its 3rd cohort. WAB's Marlon Hyde has more from the graduation.
5: Next, we have Andriana Butler.
6: About 50 women walk across the stage inside the Georgia Aquarium. Each one is handed their certificate, marking the end of the She Leads program hosted by the Atlanta Hawks and State Farm Arena. Taylor Bohannon-Shea is one of the graduates.
7: I work in sports, and sports is very male heavy.
6: She leads, brings in early career women in Atlanta from typically male-dominated industries for mentorship and professional development.
7: I am a senior manager of marketing analytics at the Atlanta Hawks and State Farm Arena. And in the future, hopefully I get to lead that department after I showcase some of the leadership skills that I've developed throughout this program.
6: Jenna Pruitt was a mentee last year and has returned as a mentor. She says women trying to climb the executive ladder have it especially tough.
8: Sometimes it's discouraging, but then being a part of this program and having organizations that support women is very encouraging and uplifting.
6: The six-month program also helps mentees learn how to take care of their mental health and pick up new skills outside of their comfort zone, like golf. Pruitt says everything combined helped her land a promotion.
8: This program has definitely pushed me to step outside my comfort zone and to go after things that I'm interested in and kind of not let my fear hold me back.
6: As President Donald Trump's administration continues to dismantle initiatives promoting diversity, equity, and inclusion, Morgan Jones with the She Leads team says the program will continue to build inclusive spaces.
9: We understand that it is our responsibility to continue to pour into our community and making sure that every single person has the access and the resources they need to be successful.
6: Jones says She Leads is excited to be heading into its fourth year with this upcoming cohort. Marlon Hyde, WABE News.
0: A family amusement park in Fayetteville, famous for its unique roller coaster, is permanently shutting its doors after 36 years. We'll hear more from WABE's Melissa Fado.
10: The park first opened as Dixieland Fun Park in 1990, then turned into Fun Junction USA, and finally became part of Fun Spot America theme parks. 5 years ago, the family-owned company made a huge gamble in an attempt to put the Atlanta park on the map, the single biggest investment ever into the chain. The $13 million Airy Force One roller coaster, a tribute to CEO John Airy's father and his love of flying, has received near universal acclaim from enthusiasts and industry experts. The award-winning coaster is now facing the chopping block, though fans hope another amusement park might purchase it and keep the legacy alive. Fun Spot America closes on August 2nd. Melissa Fato, WABE News.
0: And finally, Congo advanced to the knockout stage of the FIFA World Cup for the first time ever after a 3-1 win against Uzbekistan in Atlanta over the weekend. The African country hasn't competed in the cup in 52 years. Back then, it played as Zaire and lost all three of its matches. This time around, Congo has become one of the cup's best underdog stories. The team will go on to face England this Wednesday here in Atlanta. All right, Congo, we see you. This is Closer Look. We're back in a moment.

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0: And Closer Look continues from WABE in Atlanta. I'm Rose Scott. I'm of this thought. There are two types of people in this world. Maybe three. But definitely there are two. Those who are golfers and those who play golf. I happen to be among the latter. But enough about me and my office swing. According to the National Golf Foundation, when it comes to post-pandemic participation gains in recreational golf, well, get this, women and girls have outpaced their male counterparts and accounted for a greater share of the growth, close quote. And over the past 6 years, there's been a 45% rise in the number of on-course female golfers. That's a surge of about 2.5 million women and girls golf players, which equates to more than 8.11 million women and girls playing golf total. That's pretty cool. And that's the highest count on record, which means future recruiting for Clark Atlanta University could benefit, and especially since the institution now has women's golf. And CAU has hired its first ever women's golf coach. Joining me in studio is head coach Erica Payton. Welcome.
1: Hello. Thank you so much for having me. Thank you.
0: What does that title head coach mean to you?
1: It is the end to and the beginning to an extraordinary journey that has taken me all over the place and just given so much to my life. And so it means a lot. It's still kind of mind-boggling to hear and say, and I still kind of look around for my dad to pop out because I'm like, Coach Payton, they must be talking to him.
0: Yeah.
1: But now I'm stepping into a new role and a new opportunity, and it's incredible.
0: And for folks that don't know, your father started the golf program, I believe, at Jackson State?
1: He did. Yeah. He did.
0: Were you a little Jackson State soon-to-be player running around there? And
1: I was probably not thought of. So that was 1985 when he started, 85, 86, I believe. And I came along in 1990.
0: Yeah.
1: And so by the time I was running around on the driving range and, you know, stealing clubs and golf balls from the players, you know, I was 4 years old, 3 years old when he first started taking me to the driving range. Yeah. And it was probably the best thing I think he could have done at that age, and the experience of being 3, 4, 5, 6 years old and seeing black female golfers with the opportunity to play. And this is way before social media or anything. And so he really did an amazing thing then, and I'm hoping to do an amazing thing now.
0: Did you fall in love with the game instantly?
1: Actually, I think I did.
0: Yeah.
1: I actually think that I did. As he says, I took to it like a fish to water.
0: Yeah.
1: And as I grew up playing and being around the sport, it developed a deeper love for the sport. But I do think I initially fell in love with the sport immediately.
0: When did you realize, you know what, I think this is probably going to be part of my life's journey? You think?
1: So I had two points in my life where I think that I realized that. The first point was when I started playing competitive golf and stopped playing. I was a gymnast for years, and I stopped gymnastics to pursue golf. That was the first time. And the second time was when I was much older and was able to share the sport with other people who had not been introduced to golf, and it felt like mine to share. And so there were two points in my life I really fell in love with it.
0: When did you get a point? When did you get to the point where you told your dad, look, you've been my coach on and off, but now I'm at a point where I've got kind of my own way. I mean, because it's hard with your dad. You know, your dad, my dad tried to teach me my jump shot. Like, I have my own jump shot.
1: Yep.
0: But, you know, you have to sort of ease into that because, you know, you don't want to hurt your pop's feelings.
1: You really don't. And, you know, I think it was probably about 6 or 7 years into me playing competitive junior golf before I started beating him. So all that time, so six years, I'm, you know, thinking that I'm this great golfer, and he's like, okay, meet me on the tee box. And I'm having to, you know, tuck my tail because I probably lost. But at the point that I could compete with him, I'm like, okay, we're getting somewhere. Mm-hmm. This is going to be something.
0: When you played in college and, you know, HBCUs, and this, I love the fact that this, I think this past season, Howard University had some amazing success, I think, in swimming and just, you know, when you think about these, I guess, sports that folks have always said, well, we don't see a lot of black folks participating in swimming and golf. And so when you were at, when you're Jackson State and you're competing in all these other tournaments, did you see other that weren't at HBCUs? Did you see other folks of color on the team?
1: We did not. Yeah. We were typically the only black and brown team that was at the tournaments we were playing at. And so now with there being this surge of HBCU golf and seeing a lot more black and brown students participating, it is the most extraordinary thing and growth in a sport that has, to me, been intentionally exclusive. Mm-hmm. And so to get to a point where it's, there's an overwhelming amount, and like you said, you gave the percentages of growth in this sport, there's an overwhelming amount of black and brown students. And even when I had the opportunity to be an assistant coach, seeing more black and brown students at tournaments that I would not have when I was playing.
0: And so even when you're recruiting, because there's been some, and depending on who you ask, folks will say, well, we see a lot of HBCUs going overseas to recruit for tennis and particularly golf and some other sports. Was that the case also at Jackson State for you when you on your team?
1: I always had an international teammate. Always had an international teammate. And I think that that's a good thing because it does show that this is a global sport. And African-American is not the same thing as being black and brown across the entire world.
0: Sure.
1: And so having a place at that table, not just for American students, and as we are growing the sport here and you're seeing more black and brown students, there's still opportunity for international black and brown students to come to America and get.
0: So you think there's an opportunity for a balance?
1: Absolutely.
0: So that there isn't, it isn't weighted toward it's maybe 95% or 75%. Because some people feel very strongly that, okay, HBCUs, let's make sure. But also, as someone told me, when it comes to recruiting, perhaps there were some challenges in recruiting American-born black and brown students for golf because of what could be a myriad of reasons. You know what those are.
1: And
0: do you worry about that as a coach now?
1: I do, because I think that for me, I know that my opportunity and my introduction to the sport was unique in that my dad was a golf coach. He spent a lot of time on the golf course. I was around people that played golf, and I was introduced to the sport at a very young age. But I know that that's a unique experience, especially at the time that I was coming up playing golf. And so I'm hoping that with the growth of the sport, it's not as unique and you know, there's not this 1%. It's growing, and it's growing fast.
0: Why was Clark Atlanta a good fit for you, you think?
1: Clark Atlanta embodies everything that is beautiful about the HBCU experience. You're in the heart of a predominantly black city. That's number one. You have this university that just has such a rich culture, and it's a part of a community where you have Clark Atlanta and also Spelman and Morehouse is not just regular neighbors. This is not down the street. This is walking distance across campus.
0: And the students take classes throughout the institutions.
1: And I think that it gives a very great opportunity because a lot of times I think that I wouldn't say issue, but the difficulty is not just recruiting golfers to play in your program. It's also recruiting to a city. So you may have an HBCU in a smaller city. Atlanta sells itself. Clark Atlanta is one of the most amazing HBCUs that students have the opportunity to really think about and consider going to. And so the institution sells itself as well. And so my job comes in is like, hey, we also had this great opportunity for you to play golf if this is something that you're interested in.
0: What questions did you have for the university in terms of ensuring that the first is always great, but as you know, the first also comes along with challenges. So what reassurances were you seeking from CAU?
1: I always circle back to three founding principles when I'm going into a working relationship. That's clarity, alignment, and support. If we can base this program around those three things, we can create a strong foundation that can always be supported through the university, but always also provide clarity to students, alignment with the staff and the other coaches and anyone on campus who will be a support to the program. So clarity, alignment, and support, that's a foundational principle for me. And I can teach golf and talk about golf till I'm blue in the face, yeah. but if we're not all aligned in what we're trying to accomplish and build, then there will always be a hurdle.
0: So you all will begin competition?
1: Yes, we'll begin competition in the spring. So I'm currently recruiting for the fall for students to come in and join the program. We'll have a lot of just kind of FaceTime on the campus and let the students know, hey, be proud. Be proud of this. You're going to be a part of
0: the
1: something
0: inaugural team
1: so
0: here.
1: Special. Yeah. Yes.
0: Well, I got to ask you now because you got Spelman, you got Morehouse over there, you got Morehouse School of Medicine. So is there a little bit of pressure because now this is you're the first coach and it's golf. We all love golf. And, you know, is there any pressure that you to win right away?
1: I think internally, I like to be successful.
0: We all do.
1: We all like to be successful. And I'm definitely one of those people that I see every opportunity as an opportunity to be successful. And putting those steps into place of how are we going to be successful is what's going to get that immediate success when we do start competing. And so if we're saying, okay, this is how we practice, this is how you show up, this is how you present yourself, this is how you should prioritize your time, and we do those things well, success looks a lot of different ways. I like to win as much as anybody, but the students that walk away from Clark Atlanta with that degree, I want you to be more than the golfer that you showed up and were so successful being on the golf team.
0: Will you all do a lot of traveling? Will you be able to host some
1: Yes, indeed. I think that's a big part of golf because you have all of these golf courses across the world. It's not just local. There are beautiful golf courses in Atlanta, Georgia. And so we have an opportunity not only to host tournaments in a city with extraordinary places to play, but also you have Birmingham, which has amazing courses. You have Tennessee. You're surrounded by places and opportunities to really be able to go see different parts of the world, meet different people, see teams, and compete on the golf course.
0: What type of player are you looking for, or student-athlete, rather?
1: I am looking for student-athletes who want to be successful, want to be part of something that is very special and are aligned in that purpose. And so I'm looking for student-athletes who prioritize their time well and show up for their teammates. And also, you have practices that will keep you grounded in a way that is different from what I can teach you. And so I hope for students who are well-rounded and excited about being a part of this team, because I am.
0: Yeah.
1: You know.
0: But come on now, coach. Are you a coach that's going to call them at 6 a.m. say, meet me out here on the course? Which, that's well within your right to do that.
1: You know.
0: You are the head coach.
1: It does depend, because if I say practice is at 3 and you're there at 4, we got an hour to make up. If that's at 6 a.m. before your class starts, you know, we got here together.
0: I remember a couple of track practices. I'm like, first of all, aren't we practicing at 3? Why we got to practice at 6 in the morning? But I get it. You're the head coach. In this day and age of student athletes.
1: Yes, ma'am.
0: NCAA and NIL and all that. But first of all, what are your thoughts on NIL and student athletes being compensated?
1: I think it's hard to be a former student athlete.
0: Because you're like, man, I'm a Hall of Famer. Man. I could have got paid and deservedly so.
1: You know, there was a time where when it first came out, I'm like, oh, this would have made a big difference in how I showed up to play on the team. But at the same time, I do think that it's a great opportunity, sure, for them to be able to be compensated. But there has to be a different type of hunger. Like, you're going to need
0: to. How do you counter that? Because you may have a student athlete that you're recruiting. They say, listen, this institution is offering me, you know, a little bit of, I mean, I don't know if Clark Atlanta has NIL money.
1: You know, it's always a possibility. But at the same time, if that is the focus and the main reason that you want to be a college athlete, I think that there's a larger conversation. And I think that that's...
0: Is there anything wrong with that, though? That you say, if a student says, look, I have talent, I want to go to college, I want to maybe play for this institution, and they're going to make money, particularly... Now, listen, we can get into all this about certain programs. Mm-hmm. We know football, basketball, in some instances, even baseball and volleyball on the West Coast. Those are, I mean, they bring in that.
2: Yes.
0: So you want to be fair in your assessment. But if a student says, I just want to make sure, can y'all, what can y'all do? Is that, that's okay, you think?
1: That's a fair question. That's a fair question. I do think that there was a period where students were still hungry for the athletic part of it.
0: Mm-hmm.
1: And I think that we have kind of shifted away from that in an unfortunate way. Because now it's about the dollars and cents when it used to be about pride before.
0: It's a lot of dollars.
1: It's
0: I don't know about the
1: dollars.
0: Cents, but it's a lot of dollars.
1: It's a lot of dollars and it's a lot of cents. And so I understand and I get it and I level with the students that this is an opportunity. There is an opportunity here for you to, you know, have some financial opportunities here. Mm-hmm. However, do you want to play golf? Do you want to get a degree?
0: Mm-hmm.
1: Or do you want to get money? And you have to prioritize that in the order that you think is most important. And hopefully it aligns with the order I think is most important.
0: Will you set the schedule? I know that you all will, normally Clark Atlanta is an SIAC, right?
1: Yes, ma'am.
0: But you'll be in the Peach Belt Conference.
1: We will be in the Peach Belt Conference. And so we will set the schedule for the spring. We'll have a full lineup of tournaments for the spring. And that's really exciting, too. This fall will be about setting the foundation, getting aligned on those non-negotiables and how we will be more successful in the spring when we start competing. I do believe that if you don't set that foundation correctly and get everybody aligned, you're going to be fighting an uphill battle for the rest of the year. And so I want to make sure that the players that come in are focused and understand what we're trying to accomplish and what they're trying to individually accomplish as a student athlete.
0: Mm-hmm.
1: And so we will start playing in the spring in the Peach Belt Conference. I think it's going to be really, really great, and I'm very excited about it.
0: I have a listener who wants to know, well, when you're all here at home, how can they come support you all and watch? Has
1: I
0: it been determined
1: love
0: that. Yet?
1: Yes, we'll have our practice schedule, which most practices will more than likely be closed, but anytime the student or anybody wants to connect with the golf program, I'm available via email. Mm-hmm. You know, I'm always open to connecting with people who are interested in golf. And I think that that's the opportunity that we have to continue to help the sport grow. And so I'm definitely available and I hope, you know, that we can make all the connections possible.
0: Now, I want listeners also to understand, because we talked about your dad, but I think this is just, one, I think it's really cool because, you know, you talk about legacy and you talk about it being in the family. Your uncle was the great Walter Payton. As I told you in the green room, one of my favorite all-time football players. What do you tell folks about him and who he was outside of being on the gridiron?
1: Outside of being on the gridiron, one of my favorite compliments is that people tell me is that they think I remind them of my uncle.
0: Yeah.
1: And I think that is the most beautiful and special compliment I had the opportunity to receive. It is extremely, it's an honor to be a member of the Payton family. It's an honor to play a sport as a member of the Payton family. And I'm so proud of all of us. And I think that what my uncle was able to accomplish as a football player is insane when you really think about it. But as a person,
0: they called him Sweetness for a reason.
1: Hey,
0: but also,
1: moving
0: there's
1: around,
0: there's a great award named after him that the NFL gives out every year, which I think is just important. It's about giving back.
1: Absolutely, and that's one of my foundational principles of being a coach. We will always give back. It is about more than us. It's about the people that come after us. It's about the people that came before us. And it's about what you can give to your community. So that was one of the first questions I had for Dr. Drew. Like, hey, what's the connection to athletics and the community service? Mm-hmm. Because you're in Atlanta. There's so much you can do. There's so much you can bring. And he's been extremely supportive in that goal.
0: And of course, Dr. Drew is the director of athletics. Now, let's just get it on out the way. Who is the best golfer in the Payton family, period? Go ahead and say it now.
1: I mean, Gonna have to be me, in my opinion. However, there are some people that would have an opinion about that answer. Yeah. I think that my dad would. I think my cousin would. I have several cousins that are golfers. They would have something to say too, but they jokingly, they know what they're
2: now. My golf and my golf instructor is a former LPGA teaching pro, Onita Castillo, and she'll tell you that because I was such a great athlete, she's like, Rose, you're a natural. However, my swing is actually absolutely just jacked up. And I have a good friend who's listening. Her name is Allison. She's a very good golfer too. Well, at least she thinks so, I think, in her mind. But here's my question. Will you come out on the link? Will you help us out a little bit with our swing?
1: Yes. What I will say is 90% of the struggles people have on the golf course, it's between your ears.
2: Everybody says that.
1: It is, though, because honestly, if you believe
2: that
1: you can do that.
2: But tell that to the, listen, I played at Chateau Alain one time on the Woodlands court. I think I hit a turkey or something. I hope no one's listening from Natural Resources. So tell that to the turkey that right. I almost, you know, maimed. But anyway, right. So I hear that. It's all between the ears. Okay, fine. But all right.
1: Foundationally, I boil it down to three things. Keep your eye on the ball. Focus on your tempo. If you can put in work on your tempo, your golf game will drop shot after shot after shot, and it will amaze you. If you can get your tempo dialed in, you'll be fine. And other than that, keep your eye on the ball. And if you believe you can hit a good shot, you can hit a good shot. If you believe you can hit a bad shot, you're going to hit a bad shot.
2: I want to get this in from a listener who says, I'm curious, though, when the coach is working with new golfers, what are the signs of a new player who will pick up the sport quickly? Has she worked with new players who originally wanted to give up or lost interest but stuck with it?
1: That is such a great question. I think that for new golfers, take the bait. You're going to hit a really great shot. There's going to be a shot that is going to just hook you. And you're going to be like, oh, I did all the things. I kept my eye on the ball. My tempo was good. And look at there. It's 100 yards down the middle of the fairway.
2: Yeah,
1: that was one shot. The hardest shot in golf is going to be the shot that you hit after a great
2: Absolutely.
1: Shot. And so focus on the things that...
2: Stop high-fiving your buddy.
1: You know, because if you get up to the next shot and it doesn't go well, you're going to be ready to quit.
2: Yeah.
1: But go back to the basics of the things that got you that really successful shot, and you will be fine. Take it one swing at a time, just like life. It's one swing at a time, and move from one thing to the next with patience and grace, and stick with the sport because it really is great.
2: All right. New coach, Erica Payton, the inaugural head coach of the Clark Atlanta University Women's Golf Program. Good luck to you and
1: Thank
2: the
1: you.
2: Team. Thanks for taking the time. We want to meet them when you have your team assembled.
1: Yes.
2: You know, we're rooting for you. 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
1: Thank
2: are.
1: You. Thank you so much. I received that. Thank you so much.
2: All right.

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5: Closer Look will continue in just a moment when we meet some young entrepreneurs. But first, this news from the U.S. Supreme Court. The High Court, by a vote of 5-4 today, blocked President Trump's attempt to fire Fed Governor Lisa Cook. Now, the ruling is being hailed as a decision preserving the Federal Reserve's independence. It's the first time a president has been denied removal of a Fed official since 1913. Lisa Cook, a Spelman College alumna, was appointed by Joe Biden, back in 2022. Now, Trump used unproven allegations of mortgage fraud as an explanation to remove Cook, which there was no proof. Chief Justice John Roberts wrote the opinion for the majority, which included his fellow conservative justices, Brett Kavanaugh, as well as the court's three liberal members, Elena Kagan, Sonia Sotomayor, and Ketanji Brown Jackson. Now, the four other conservative justices dissented. Also today, by a 5-4 vote, the Supreme Court ruled federal law does not require mail-in ballots to be received by election day, meaning states may count ballots postmarked by election day but received afterward, but only if state law allows it. Tomorrow will be the final day of the Supreme Court's term. And there are several other decisions relating to birthright citizenship, transgender athletes, and campaign finance. This is Closer Look. We're back in a moment.

0: America is commemorating 250 years as a nation, but where are indigenous people in that founding story and in the Declaration of Independence?
1: Alongside those beautiful, lofty Enlightenment ideals, Native people are called, quote, merciless Indian savages.
0: I'm Amory Sievertson. The story of Native America, that's on the next On Point.
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3: And Closer Look continues from WABE in Atlanta. As always, I'm Rose Scott. There are some entrepreneurs in Georgia who are so young, they're running their businesses from their bedrooms. They're also taking advantage of an opportunity provided by the City of Atlanta called the Youth Entrepreneurship Accelerator Program. And join me now to talk all about not only building the program and the next generation of entrepreneurs. Let's welcome Kelsey Maynard, Director of Small Business for Showcase Atlanta. And the big dogs, as we call them, Jace Kurtz, who's the founder of, is it Jace's Lemonade?
4: Yes.
3: And also Devin Mitchell, the founder and CEO of Soca, a soccer streetwear brand.
4: Yes, welcome. Ma'am. Yeah. Thank you.
3: I love it. Wear my shirt.
4: Right here.
3: Wear my lemonade.
4: I don't got it on today.
3: Let's back up. Let's start with you, Chase. Where did this idea come from with the lemonade?
4: So it kind of started when both of my parents had businesses when I was about 7 years old, and I wanted to start one with them. My mom had a makeup company,
3: yeah,
4: and my dad was into, like, trucking, so he had, like, courses and stuff like that. So I wanted to start something, and, I mean, I saw a lot of neighborhood ideas of lemonade, so I wanted to, not knowing it was going to be this big.
3: Yeah? What's special about your lemonade?
4: So we use real fruit and cane sugar instead of artificial.
3: Yeah. I love it.
4: Flavor.
3: Yeah. All right. And my man over here, Devin, where did Soca come from?
5: Yes. So as you said, Soca is a soccer streetwear brand, and it's all focused on a vision and focused on a problem as well. Mm-hmm. So I'm a soccer player, and I've seen the inaccessibility to soccer in urban communities.
3: Yeah.
5: And so it was all about finding an equitable solution to that. So, of course, soccer is all about a sport. It's a global language. But the question was, is how is something a global language when everybody doesn't have access to it?
3: Mm-hmm.
5: And so I've experienced that firsthand. And so Soca is not just a streetwear brand. It's not just about creating clothes, but it's about providing access to all those players who don't have it.
3: And you're also repping Atlanta in that, too. I love this design you were telling me about in the green room. Tell listeners what's about here.
5: Yes. So one of our official drops is the Rooted in the City jersey. It's all focused on the infrastructure of Atlanta and how it binds the city as one and connects all the people. So it's amazing that the World Cup is here because it shows the unification of the city and the people as well. So on the jersey, we have the outlining of the Spaghetti Junction. And then on the back, we have the 75-85 patch. So really just giving in the culture of Atlanta.
3: I love it. I love it. Kelsey, I got a question for you. Amazing. You shaking your head.
6: I'm like, man, this guy's good.
3: Yeah. Both of them. This is a prototype for who you want in this program.
6: Absolutely.
3: Yeah.
6: Talk about it?
3: Yeah.
6: Yeah. So the amazing thing about this is we were sitting around one day and we're like, the question was like, here's like, how do we engage with World Cup? How do we engage with some of the things happening with the city of Atlanta? And as we're pushing with Showcase Atlanta, talking about local small businesses and the community, one of the things we had to do was create an opportunity for our youth to get in there. So this youth entrepreneurship initiative, we call it YEAH.
3: Yeah.
6: Yeah. It made sense to create this opportunity, not only to go through 5 weeks of kind of business cohort training, but also how do we make sure that they have opportunities to vend and be around and sell their products.
3: And they are. You all are selling your products.
5: Yes.
4: Yes.
3: Chase, let me ask you this. What have you learned the most about being a business owner from this program?
4: So this program, I actually never done like any pitches before that.
3: Yeah.
4: So it was a nice way to learn how to
3: they taught you how to pitch your product.
4: Yeah.
3: Instead of just saying, hey, buy my lemonade, they said make sure you hit all your points, right? I love
4: right.
3: it. Devin, what about you? What did you learn with this program?
5: Yeah, so the one thing that stuck with me throughout this program is that one of our teachers, they told us that you can't just refer to yourself as a CEO, but you have to refer to yourself as a founder. So I think that spoke volume because it's just like, I'm not just a business owner. I'm not just a person that creates designs. I'm not just a person that sees and envisions a problem and finds a solution, but it's all about having that mindset and that framework that you are a business owner, that you are a CEO, that you are a founder, you're the person, you're a creator, And so it just speaks volumes to specifically having that people in your space, but then also having that power and using it for good.
3: Kelsey, who were the folks, the educators or the teachers, who the mentors, who did you all were able to get into this program to speak to these young, fine, outstanding entrepreneurs?
6: Yeah, so we went through a program called Boost, which is helping boost businesses. Jackie Taylor is one of the founder and curator of that. And so we had some amazing business owners come through, some famous ones come by and talk to the kids. And so part of it was going through a curriculum that Jackie has put together. And the other part of it was really bringing in some real life experience to talk about not just having the information, but how do you apply the information?
3: Mm-hmm. I have a listener that says, I love our listeners. Rose, I want some lemonade and how can I get it? And also I want to support the young man with the soccer jerseys. So now, look, this is what we call free advertising. I don't know if I'm supposed to do this. This is what we call free advertising. Now, we are a nonprofit, so I don't make sure I don't get in trouble. But what is that one line or two line pitch you wanted to tell our listeners about your brand?
5: Yes, so Soak is a soccer streetwear brand. It's focused on building access to soccer. Every single piece that we create is focused on building access to soccer, but also showing the culture of it and the culture of the city.
3: And how do they get your product?
5: And you can find us on social media at SokaFC.official. And then we also have our website on Shopify on our Instagram as well.
3: All right. And Jace, those that want some lemonade, how do we get it?
4: We are at events right now.
3: Yeah.
4: We are at Global Girl Up Alley. So come by in Atlanta.
3: I love it.
4: But then you also can go to our website, JaceLemonade.com, to go order you some.
3: And how much y'all making? Can I ask that? Yeah, you don't have to tell me, but you are you got a little revenue coming in, right?
5: Yeah, so I mean, we've been in a bunch of places around the city of Atlanta with Partnership of Showcase Atlanta. We have a bunch of events coming up. One at Piedmont Park on July 19th as
3: I'll
5: well.
3: I'll be there.
5: We have a bunch of ones at the CTR Center, Atlanta Cultural Exchange, downtown, Mercedes Benz, all of that area. So we're here and come shop Soka.
3: All right, and you all have your lemonade all over the city too, as well.
4: Yes.
3: What does it mean right now to be able to grow your business at such a young age? And is this something that you want to do, you see in your future, Jace?
4: I think it's way different from others. Like, I've never seen nobody else do this. So I feel like I'm doing something better.
3: All right. One day I'll see your lemonade in some of the bigger stores. Yeah? All right. You have a mascot?
4: We actually are working on one right now.
3: It's like a giant lemon with some feet.
4: Exactly.
3: Because Daniel's available to do that. What about you? How do you see your company growing?
5: Yeah, I think that growth for Soka is, as I said, it's not just about the clothes. And it's also about creating the equitable solution to soccer. That's our main goal. Yeah. And so our growth looks like partnering with different nonprofits and organizations. We're currently in the talks with Underground Atlanta and other different organizations that focused on the idea of access. And so our whole idea is to be nationwide, but not just a company, but a nonprofit as well.
3: We just did a segment with Soccer in the Streets, a wonderful organization as well. Guess let me bring you back in here. I know if you all could take as many of these young entrepreneurs you could, you would. But how do you all see this growing for the city of Atlanta?
6: Yeah, so this is, I wouldn't say a trial run, but I think the fascinating part is there were so many applications and so many people who wanted to be a part of this initial cohort that how do we continue to amplify it? I think we're working with some of our universities to also implement some other entrepreneurship programming. And so look for more processes like this, especially leading to like after World Cup, we have other opportunities, Celebration Bowl, Super Bowl coming up.
3: That's my next question, because when the World Cup is gone, will you all still be able to work with these young entrepreneurs?
6: Yes. So we're putting together programming and things now. How do we continue to engage our small businesses? And so now they're small business, they're youth now, but they're going to be our small businesses here in the city of Atlanta. How do we continue to support them? What does support look like? What does access look like Devin said? So giving them access to places and opportunities.
3: That access, how important is it that you have other businesses or other districts that are willing to say, okay, yeah, let's embrace these young folks and their businesses?
6: Absolutely. That's the goal. You know, as we're developing different neighborhood business corridors, we want to make sure there's opportunities and pathways that these small businesses can take to get there. That's our goal.
3: Jace, if there's a young person around in your age group who is thinking about starting their own business, what advice would you give them?
4: I would say just because at first you didn't do as well, I feel like you should still keep going. Or if something ends up happening.
3: Just stick with it. Yeah. Did you ever have an experience where, you know, maybe something didn't work, but you had confidence. Obviously you didn't give up because you're still doing it, but you've been there. You know what it's like to kind of hit a roadblock, right?
4: Yes.
3: And you stuck with it. And your parents too. They're proud of you.
4: Thank you.
3: I love it. What about you, Devin? What's your advice to a young person who's thinking about maybe starting their own business?
5: Yes, yes. I would say that innovation is the key to progress. Hmm. And I think you have to make it so that that's not a paradox at all. Because I saw a problem, and my proximity to that problem is why it guaranteed me to want to create a solution. Mm-hmm. But I think that when you're so close to a problem, when you feel some type of way about something, that's where you find that drive and that creativity. And so nobody can limit your creativity. Nobody can say, no, you're not going to be able to do that. Because to be honest, I wasn't a creative person when I first created my brand. Mm-hmm. But I think seeing a problem and wanting to find a creative way to solve that problem has pushed me to that sense of innovation. And I think, I mean, that's all you can really do. Just believe in yourself. And
3: you do your own designs?
5: Yes.
3: Yeah. And tell us the influence behind Soka.
5: Yes, so Soka is actually Swahili for soccer. And so everything that we talk about is meaningful and has impact. And so Soka, S-O-K-A, actually every four letters has an acronym. So S stands for support, mm-hmm. O stands for opportunity, K stands for knowledge, and A lastly stands for access.
3: All right. And now you're all enjoying being around in this FIFA World Cup atmosphere. How cool is that?
4: It's great meeting new people from other countries.
3: Yeah. Are you rooting for? I got to be honest. I'm kind of rooting for Congo. I just love their story.
6: Yes.
3: I don't know if I'm supposed to, but I'm going to root for Congo. So how cool is it meeting all these different people, Devin?
5: It's amazing. Of course, I'm a soccer player, so it's my dream to have the World Cup be here. Yeah. I'm actually interning with Soccer in the Streets.
3: Yeah, they're a good program.
5: Yeah.
3: How are U.S. men looking? Because this last match, I was a little, you know, the last minute, you let them score? Come on. I know, I realize they were already through, but how they looking?
5: Honestly, I think they're looking good. Of course, they did lose to Turkey, but those first two games where they proved themselves worth it. So I like how U.S. is looking this
3: What's
5: year.
3: The team to beat? Is it Argentina? Is it Brazil? Because Daniel's a Brazil fan over there.
5: I'm a Brazil fan, too. So Neymar, Vinicius Jr.
3: Yeah.
5: But I think the team to beat is probably Argentina because they did win the World Cup.
3: Yeah.
5: So in 2022 in Qatar. So I think Argentina's the team to beat.
3: What's your position?
5: I'm a center mid. So, okay. Yeah. So in the midfield, attacker as well.
3: All right.
5: Yeah.
3: All right. Jace, when it comes to being in all this World Cup and everything, and you got your family, how are you balancing all this? Because you're a business person, and you also got a family. Do you tell them, look, Mom, I can't make dinner. I got business to tend to. How are you balancing all this?
4: Well, it kind of just works out itself.
3: Yeah.
4: You know, we normally just do events Saturday and Sunday, but we're trying to grow into that. I was hoping to get like a stationary set for our food truck.
3: Yeah.
4: So the food truck is always there.
3: Okay.
4: In the future.
3: I love it. And I love food truck. And what about you? How do you balance being a businessman and family? And also, you're a senior this year, right?
5: Yes. So, I mean, I am a senior, but I do think that it's pretty easy for me because my family is my support system and my foundation. So they've kind of helped me through this process all the way. So, you know, credit to my mom, credit to my dad, credit to my sister, all my family, because they kind of made this possible. And so I think it's really easy because they're involved in
3: I love it. Now, do y'all give discounts to family and friends? I'm just checking. Jace is like,
4: no, they have to pay full price.
5: We're working on it. We have a lot of things.
3: You got a promo code or something for the website?
5: We're working on a lot of things, so just be tuned.
3: Kelsey, for folks who already got a couple of emails, they want their young ones to get involved with this. What's the procedure here? What's the process? If they want to get their
6: kids involved.
3: Yeah,
6: I would tell them to go to showcaseatlanta.com. 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We're posting a lot of things about what's going on. That's where you get involved in what's going on, not just with World Cup and FIFA, but how Atlanta's continuing to move forward with large scale events like this.
3: And are there other entrepreneurs who are around FIFA too, right? So if folks want to find out how they can go and support these young folks,
6: go to our website. There's a place where you see the events. You'll see the workshops that we have. You'll see some of the places that we actually have other vendors. We have food truck, as Jace mentioned, Global Grub Alley is where we have our food truck set up on Walton Street right across from the Fan Fest.
3: Oh, yeah. I love that.
6: Yeah, you have up all the way down Centennial. You'll see other vendors like where you see Devin and them set up as well. So this place where small businesses are, you can find it all on our website, showcaseatlanta.com.
3: And folks can go down there and support them right now. Kelsey Maynard, Director of Small Business for Showcase Atlanta. Also, Jace Kurtz, who's the founder of Jace's Lemonade. Devin Mitchell, the founder and CEO of Soca, a soccer streetwear brand. First of all, congratulations to you. 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We'll have a link to your websites on our website. And let us know how we can continue to support you all.
5: Thank you.
6: Thank you.
3: All right. We appreciate it. And that's it for this edition of Closer Look. I need to start something. What kind of business do you think I could start with? What you think?

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0: The Supreme Court issues its final rulings of the term on Tuesday. One outstanding case is President Trump's bid to restrict the Constitution's guarantee of birthright citizenship. 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

0: What's up, Atlanta? I'm Julian Virgin. The World Cup is here in the A, but this story started decades ago. 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
1: The Supreme Court issues its final rulings of the term on Tuesday. 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

0: on the next Fresh Air, the conflicts between politics and the arts. We talk with Isaac Butler about his new book, The Perfect Moment, God, Sex, and the Birth of America's Culture Wars. Butler says the conflict had a transformative effect on him because at the same time the culture wars hurtled toward their climax, art saved his life. 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
3: Coming up, there's anger in Venezuela over the government's response to the devastating twin earthquakes. The U.S. military says it's reopened a major port and one of its warships is delivering supplies. We'll hear from a senior UN aid official in the country.
4: And I'm Rebecca Adams with your latest World Cup updates. Two European footballing giants are knocked out of the World Cup on penalties. Germany lost to Paraguay and the Netherlands to African champions Morocco. I'll have analysis for you and we'll be hearing from a German football commentator who was there to witness his country's shocking defeat.
2: And we'll hear from Tanzania, which is working to prevent the Ebola disease spreading to its country from some of its neighbours. 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
6: Hello, you're with Newsday on the BBC World Service with Catherine Birahanga and Rob Young in London.
7: In Venezuela, the number of dead from last week's twin shock earthquakes has now reached over 1,700. International relief efforts have started to arrive there. We'll hear from one of those relief operations.
6: Those whose loved ones are so far unaccounted for under the rubble are resigning themselves to the recovery of remains rather than rescue. And they're accusing the government of negligence and apathy.
8: And I'm Rebecca Adams with the latest news from the World Cup tournament. Morocco come from behind to knock out the Netherlands, and Paraguay stunned Germany on penalties to reach the last 16. Paraguayan fans have been celebrating.
9: I feel very emotional. I feel very crazy because Paraguay will. So let's go, Paraguay.
10: Live from NPR News, I'm Giles Snyder. Tuesday marks a final opinion day for the U.S. Supreme Court. The court has four cases left to decide, including President Trump's challenge to birthright citizenship. At the White House Monday, Trump said he will accept the court's decision, but that it would be bad for the country if it goes against him.
11: It's tremendously destructive. It's extremely costly. I don't know. It's up to them, but

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1: Working to assess the damage there in the hope the area can access federal emergency aid.
2: Our emergency management team and our county office, our judge executive, our focus is on getting the resources to the people that they need.
1: While officials await possible help from the Federal Emergency Management Agency, recovery groups and nonprofits are working to shelter those who lost their homes. For NPR News, I'm Lily Burris in Richmond.
3: A heat dome over the central and eastern U.S. will mean challenging conditions for both players and spectators at World Cup knockout round games this week. Above average temperatures to World Cup host cities such as Boston, Philadelphia, and Kansas City, Missouri, it could reach feels like temperatures of 110 degrees in some places. 44-year-old tennis superstar Serena Williams today relaunches her singles career at the All England Wimbledon Tennis Tournament. Entering with a wild card for the competition, her first round will be played against 20-year-old Maya Joint of Australia. Ranked world number 53, Williams is a seven-time singles Wimbledon champion. I'm Louise Schiavone, NPR News, Washington.
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5: I'm Scott Tong. Historian Douglas Brinkley helps us mark the nation's 250th. He says a key date is when Abraham Lincoln won the presidency.
6: Abraham Lincoln is the quintessential figure in American history, not Washington and Jefferson. It is Lincoln.
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9: It's Morning Edition from NPR News. I'm Steve Inskeep.
10: And I'm Michelle Martin. Good morning. The United States and Iran both say they've sent delegations in Qatar today.
9: They are showing up for talks over a long-term peace agreement, although as we will hear, it is not clear they actually will talk with each other. The two sides have traded attacks in recent days rather than words.
10: We're joined now by NPR's Ruth Sherlock in Beirut. Hello, Ruth.
11: Hi, good morning.
10: So President Trump said the U.S. and Iran had planned to meet. The Iranians say they are not. So what can you tell us about what's actually happening?
11: Well, the White House says President Trump's son-in-law, Jared Kushner, and Special Envoy Steve Witkoff have gone to Doha. But as you say, Iran says they're not there to meet them. Iran says this meeting is with Qatari officials on topics including the release of billions of dollars of frozen assets. That was in the Memorandum of Understanding, this MOU signed between the US and Iran. Iran's president has said he expects around half, $6 billion of these frozen assets in Qatar to be released in this interim phase. You know, underpinning the hurry here is this fundamental lack of trust on both sides. But the Iranians in particular are worried that with all the back and forth and failed previous talks, the Trump administration would renege on its commitments. And, you know, as you mentioned, it's not been going well recently. The Iranians are also furious about a separate deal the U.S. brokered between Israel and Lebanon.
10: So let's talk more about that deal. What are the Iranians unhappy with?

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1: 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Sarah Vogels is with the Environmental Defense Fund. 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
1: In other news this morning, the Georgia Trust for Historic Preservation has granted a combined $50,000 to rehabilitate several Atlanta-area homes. WABE's Melissa Fado reports for us.
2: The oldest is the McConnell Chadwick House in Milton, which was built in the 1830s. The Greek Revival home was one of the earliest structures in what was then Cherokee County. The 1850s antebellum home Fair Oaks now houses the Marietta Educational Garden Center. It's one of the largest privately owned green spaces in Cobb County. The Wren's Nest is the historic home of author Joel Chandler Harris, who wrote the Uncle Remus tales. The Queen Anne-style residence in the West End dates back to the Reconstruction era. And there's the Herndon Home Museum, which sits on the campus of Morris Brown College. It was built in 1910 by Alonzo Herndon, who was born into slavery and eventually became Atlanta's first black millionaire. Melissa Fato, WABE News.
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4: It's Morning Edition from NPR News. I'm Steve Inskeep.
5: And I'm Michelle Martin. Good morning. This is the last day of the U.S. Supreme Court's current term, and several major rulings are expected. Two cases involve bans on transgender athletes.
4: The case attracting the most attention is about birthright citizenship and whether it should still be automatically granted to any child born in the United States.
5: Here to tell us more about this is NPR immigration policy correspondent Jimena Bustillo. Jimena, good morning.
6: Good morning.
5: So, you know, this had been considered a settled issue. So how did it get before the court, and how might it go?
6: President Trump signed an executive order on his first day in office barring citizenship for children born in the U.S. if parents entered the country illegally or are here on a temporary status, like a visa. It brings into question the 14th Amendment to the Constitution that says, quote, all persons born or naturalized in the U.S. and subject to the jurisdiction thereof are citizens of the United States. A decision siding with Trump would upend over a century of legal precedent and raise several logistical challenges for millions of mixed-status families. But if Trump loses in court, it would be a blow to one of his several immigration-related campaign promises.
5: Hey, man, you know, we're still sorting through the effects of immigration rulings that came last week, mainly one on temporary protected status, or TPS. You've been following this very closely. How has that played out?
6: Right, and that gave the administration more power to end TPS, particularly for Haitians and Syrians. And that's a program that allows people to stay in the U.S. because their countries have been considered unsafe to return to. The administration is arguing they need to either find a way to adjust their status or leave. And now hundreds of thousands of people are waiting to see when they may lose permission to legally live and work in the U.S.
5: You mentioned that the case was specifically about Haitians and Syrians, mm-hmm. but other groups could be affected next, I take it. So who are they?
6: Right. Officially, there are only four countries that still have TPS that has not reached an expiration date yet. That's Lebanon, El Salvador, Sudan, and Ukraine. And some Venezuelans still also have an active TPS. This all totals to more than a quarter of a million people.

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1: 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Still to come later this hour, a church in Winston-Salem, North Carolina, raised money to purchase and forgive the medical debt of more than 1,500 people. 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
1: On the West Expressway this morning, an accident has the left lane blocked. This is I-20 eastbound at Thornton Road.
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1: BioLab has since stopped production at the Conyers plant and established a compensation program. The developer of a midtown skyscraper under construction for years has been hit with a blight tax bill from the city. The Atlanta Business Chronicle's Crystal Edmondson reports.
2: John Dewberry's Midtown project at 14th and Peachtree Streets could be subject to millions of dollars in additional property taxes. The Atlanta City Council agreed to levy a blight tax on the site. It's the first time the city has moved to ding Dewberry for the lack of progress on the 21-story building. In recent months, Midtown residents filed a petition. The city planning department posted a warning calling the property dangerous and unsafe. It's unclear how Dewberry will respond. Owners have 30 days following a blight notice to provide a property improvement plan before the tax increase takes effect. From the Atlanta Business Chronicle, I'm Crystal Edmondson for WABE News.
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4: 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I'm Steve Inskeep.
5: And I'm Michelle Martin. Good morning. The United States and Iran both say they've sent delegations to Qatar today.
4: They're showing up for talks over a long-term peace agreement, although as we will hear, it is not clear they actually will talk to each other. The two sides have traded attacks in recent days rather than words. In a moment, we'll talk with a member of Congress who's been hearing from the administration on their plans to resolve the war. We begin with the facts on the ground.
5: We're joined now by NPR's Ruth Sherlock in Beirut. Hello, Ruth.
6: Hi, good morning.
5: So President Trump said the U.S. and Iran had planned to meet. The Iranians say they are not. So what can you tell us about what's actually happening?
6: Well, the White House says President Trump's son-in-law, Jared Kushner, and Special Envoy Steve Witkoff have gone to Doha. But as you say, Iran says they're not there to meet them. Iran says this meeting is with Qatari officials on topics including the release of billions of dollars of frozen assets. That was in the Memorandum of Understanding, this MOU signed between the US and Iran. Iran's president has said he expects around half, $6 billion of these frozen assets in Qatar to be released in this interim phase. You know, underpinning the hurry here is this fundamental lack of trust on both sides, but the Iranians in particular are worried that with all the back and forth and failed previous talks, the Trump administration would renege on its commitments. And, you know, as you mentioned, it's not been going well recently. The Iranians are also furious about a separate deal the U.S. brokered between Israel and Lebanon.
5: So let's talk more about that deal. What are the Iranians unhappy with?
6: Well, Israel is fighting Hezbollah, the militia in Lebanon, which is heavily supported by Iran. And the deal says Hezbollah would be disarmed. And crucially, it makes Israel's full withdrawal from the large amounts of land it's occupying now here actually conditional on Hezbollah first disarming. Hezbollah was never part of the agreement and has outright rejected it, calling it a surrender of sovereignty. And this, though, has also been widely criticized by independent experts who say the problem here is the Lebanese army who would disarm Hezbollah is quite weak and is simply unable to do this. And therefore, this agreement essentially cedes Lebanese territory to Israel.
5: You've also been speaking to some of the people displaced from these southern areas. What are you hearing from them?
6: You know, people here told us they feel sold out by the Lebanese government over this deal. Many are from areas that are now controlled by Israel. Israel says it's weakened Hezbollah enough that the Lebanese army can now take over these southern border areas and oversee disarmament. But there is still support for Hezbollah in these areas by people who see them as a protector from Israel. Lebanon is a country of many religions.

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0: Good morning, I am Mehtet Sikrika at the BBC. Britain's new funding proposal for its armed forces includes a multi-billion dollar investment in drone technology. The BBC's Frank Gardner says the plan has been influenced by the way wars in Ukraine and the Strait of Hormuz are being fought.
1: You move away from a small number of very expensive weapons, vehicles or ships, and you have a large number of relatively cheap drones that do a lot of the work for you. It is more geared towards modern warfare.
0: Spain's Socialist Prime Minister, Pedro Sánchez, says more than a million undocumented migrants have applied for legal status by today's deadline. The program provides renewable resident permits for all applicants who have been living in Spain for at least 5 months and have a clean criminal record. Here is Sasha Schlichter.
2: Mr. Sánchez said he wanted the world to see Spain as a country that respects, protects and guarantees human rights. He called the scheme good for the economy while acknowledging the challenges associated with integration. When launching the initiative, Spain's government estimated it would benefit 500,000 people, the vast majority of whom are from Latin America.
0: And Germany's domestic intelligence service says the number of far-right extremists has reached a new record of almost 60,000 people in 2025. About a quarter of them are considered to be violent. I am Mehtet Sikrika at the BBC in London.
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5: Imagine you're an actor. It's 2 minutes before showtime. You have no idea what role you're playing. That's the premise and the thrill behind Shakespeare Out of a Hat, a reoccurring event at the Atlanta Shakespeare Company's home on Peachtree Street. This week, the company brings back the format for two nights. The Comedy of Errors on July 2nd and A Midsummer's Night Dream on July 3rd. I sat down with O'Neill Della Pena, the company's associate producer and community engagement manager, to find out what it takes to pull Shakespeare out of a hat.
6: 2 minutes or 5 minutes before the show is set to start, the brave, intrepid actors march onto the stage and they pull out what roles they'll be playing in that night's show out of a hat, grab some prompt scripts and rush backstage, maybe confer for 10, 15 seconds with their scene partners, grab a costume piece to try to distinguish between different characters and go for it.
5: Sometimes the actors don't even know what play they're performing until the hat comes out. And when it comes to acting under those conditions, not everyone feels the same.
6: There's some actors that work with us that never want to do it because it gives them anxiety. And some people that do it all the time because they live for the thrill of it. Certain shows we know a lot better than others, for sure. Depending on if you get several staff members who have been there for a long time, most of them can do a large chunk of, say, Romeo and Juliet without script in hand, even if they've never played the part, simply because we hear the words so often and we see the show so much that we kind of absorb it through osmosis. Or Midsummer Night's Dream, if that comes up, then that one is really fun to do because a lot of the longtime actors and staff members there know that show in and out and have played just about every role in that show. So the prompt scripts aren't used as much, and you'll see people taking full big swings at scenes completely off book. And if they mess up, then they just make it up in the moment, or they can call line or refer back to the prompt script if they want to. But sometimes the joy of it is watching us fail gloriously as well as succeed triumphantly. So it's a lovely mix.
5: Della Pena knows both sides of that equation firsthand. He's performed in several out of hats himself, including one he'll never forget.
6: There was a time we did it a year or two ago when we did Hamlet out of a hat for the first time. And all of us were like, I don't want to be Hamlet. I don't want to be Hamlet. And of course, I picked like fourth or fifth, and I pulled out Hamlet and had to just do Hamlet for the whole night without any preparation for it. And it turned out to be really fun, actually.
5: Della Penna says Out of a Hat is also a way in for people who don't think Shakespeare is for them.
6: I would say it offers a great segue into maybe seeing a full-length show that you wouldn't normally see if you come to this show. You'll see that there are several similarities between our normal shows. It's like, that is really funny. Whether they were doing it the way Shakespeare would have intended or the way they just did it, the words and the situational comedy of it, it's written in there. Audiences that are coming to see Out of a Hat as their first experience to a Shakespearean show get to kind of experience the show with training wheels, if that makes sense.
5: Shakespeare Out of a Hat runs this Thursday and Friday at the Shakespeare Tavern Playhouse. 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I'm Sherry Day Scott. 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
4: 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Marissa Mecki reports for us. That's from the WABE Newsroom. But still to come, just seconds away, the Marketplace Morning Report.
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4: 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The West Freeway, an accident blocking the left shoulder, Thornton Road. Stop and go traffic from Fairburn, Georgia.
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11: From Marketplace in Washington, I'm Kimberly Adams. The Chinese government released new data on its factory activity today, reporting it increased slightly in June, driven mostly by exports and demand tied to artificial intelligence. For more on this, I'm joined by Priyanka Kishore, founder and principal economist at Asia Decoded, an independent macro consultancy firm. She joins me from Singapore. Good morning.
12: Good morning, Kimberly. Great to join you.
11: What do these latest numbers tell us about how China's economy is doing?
12: So this is the PMI data, and it showed an improvement in June over May, led by a new export orders. That is optimistic, but I don't think overall it actually impacts the Q2 outlook to a significant degree. Continue to expect a slowdown in Q2 GDP growth from Q1, given the plunge in investments and the slowdown in fiscal spending from the government.
11: Why would there be a slowdown for folks who aren't familiar with sort of what's going on there?
12: In the second quarter, what we have seen is actually not the available of funds, but it's the drawdown of funds by local governments that has slowed down, which probably has resulted in some of the decline in the infrastructure spending that we have seen.
11: How much does the ebbs and flows of Chinese manufacturing sort of affect everyday consumers, say, here in the United States?
12: Well, at this point of time, China is the leading exporter in the world. And though the U.S. is erecting a tariff wall against China, it continues to be an important export destination for the economy. And to that extent, how Chinese manufacturing evolves just gives an idea of to what extent imports will shape up in the U.S. Economy.
9: Priyanka Kishore is founder and principal economist at Asia Decoded, joining me from Singapore. Thank you.
12: Thank you.
9: Let's do the numbers. Taking a look at some Asian markets, the Shanghai Composite Index closed up 0.5% earlier today. South Korea's Kospi was up 1%, and Japan's Nikkei ended up 0.9%. Dow, S&P, and NASDAQ futures are up in the 0.1% to 0.3% range. And this week, we are looking back at 250 years in the American economy, starting with the first 50 years today. If you missed it on air, you can hear it on our Marketplace Morning Report podcast feed.
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9: As you've likely heard by now, yesterday the Supreme Court allowed Federal Reserve Governor Lisa Cook to keep her job for now, but gave the president broader authority to fire other federal officials. Here with more on what this means moving forward is Sarah Binder. She's a senior fellow at the Brookings Institution and a professor of political science at George Washington University. Good morning.
14: Good morning.
9: How does this ruling fit in with the court's opinion in Trump v. Cook? Because it feels like the court is saying that the president has the power to fire all sorts of federal regulators, but the Federal Reserve is special. Why?
14: Well, that's a core sort of odd part of what happened when the court released two decisions on the same day. The Slaughter case says a constitutional provision. You can't, right? It's like a categorical rule. Presidents can fire agency officials at will. But the Cook case, a court majority, it carved out an exception for the Federal Reserve and only for the Federal Reserve. It said, in essence, this agency, the central bank, is so important. And there are what we think of historically, they call it an independent agency, that protecting control over monetary policy is so important that the president cannot just fire somebody at will, which is the complete opposite, 180 degrees, of what they decided in Slaughter.
9: This overturns not just Supreme Court precedent, but also has a major impact on the way that Congress has written many laws. So what does Congress have to do now?
14: Well, the court's decision says that these limitations Congress writes into the statutes for dozens of agencies, they said that that was unconstitutional. It limits the president's Article II executive power to run executive branch agencies. And so that's a tough hurdle, a very tough hurdle for Congress ever to overcome, unless they were to have a constitutional amendment to change it, but that's not in the cards.
9: So for both of these decisions, can you lay out short and long-term impacts?
14: The short-term impact here of the Slaughter case is that for agencies where Trump has not summarily dismissed commissioners or agency directors, that's likely to happen. Longer term, I think more likely you get more instability in financial markets and for consumers and so forth, because the rules these regulators might otherwise have written could be undermined at the next turn. So that's on the Slaughter case. On the Federal Reserve case, in the long term, this was a 5-4 decision. It's a fragile, it's a critical decision, but it's a fragile decision. One could imagine a Supreme Court that looks quite different, or you lose that fifth vote. And suddenly, the Fed is on the losing end. And so in the long term, that Cook case is a reminder that the Federal Reserve and its insulation from politics, the Fed needs defenders. And the court is a key defender here of the Fed. Can you count on that going forward in the long term? I think that's a big question mark.
15: 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Thank you so much.
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1: And this is Morning Edition on WABE. Coming up a little later this hour, a church in Winston-Salem, North Carolina, raised money to purchase and forgive the medical debt of more than 1,500 people. It's a place where Democrats and Republicans find common ground. We'll take you there at 8:34.
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1: Good morning. Delegations from Iran and the U.S. are in Qatar to talk, but not face-to-face. The top Democrat on the House Foreign Affairs Committee shares the latest update to Congress on this hour of Morning Edition from NPR News. Thousands of people are sleeping on the streets of Venezuela. I'm Michelle Martin.
2: And I'm Steve Inskeep. Earthquakes destroyed many homes and left others unsafe. Our colleague Ada Peralta talks with people suddenly living in a park. Also, healthcare workers in the Democratic Republic of Congo can't protect themselves from Ebola. And we hear a case that AI has not yet wiped out many jobs. It's Tuesday, June 30th. This day in 1905, Albert Einstein submitted a paper about what would eventually be called the special theory of relativity. The news is next.
3: Live from NPR News in Washington, I'm Korva Coleman. The U.S. Supreme Court is expected to hand down its final decisions of the term this morning. That includes President Trump's effort to limit birthright citizenship. That's a constitutional provision. Since the 1890s, it's been interpreted to guarantee American citizenship for all children born on U.S. soil. NPR's Nina Totenberg reports.
4: President Trump has long maintained that the 14th Amendment does not guarantee birthright citizenship. So on the first day of his second term as president, he issued an executive order barring automatic citizenship for any baby whose parents either entered the country illegally or any baby born to parents who are living and working here legally on temporary visas. Every judge to have ruled on his claim, however, has ruled against him, and today the Supreme Court will deliver its verdict. Nina Totenberg, NPR News, Washington.
3: Colorado is holding primary elections today. Voters are choosing party nominees for local, state, and federal races. Colorado's Democratic governor, Jared Polis, is term limited. From Colorado Public Radio, Benta Berkland reports on the candidates who want to succeed him.
5: In the Republican primary, there are two state lawmakers, Scott Bottoms, who's also a pastor, and Barbara Kirkmeyer. And there's a political outsider, Victor Marks. He served in the Marine Corps and says he's a high-risk humanitarian who's rescued people overseas, but opponents say he's lying. As a blue state, the stakes are especially high on the Democratic side. In that race, there's a well-known name, U.S. Senator Michael Bennett, and Colorado Attorney General Phil Weiser.
3: That's reporter Benta Berkland. Kentucky is enduring a double crisis. Residents face dangerous temperatures after deadly flooding that swept across parts of the state last weekend. From member station WUKY in Lexington, Karen Czar reports.
6: A heat dome has settled over Kentucky, pushing heat index values over 100 degrees. Governor Andy Beshear says the extreme weather is worsening conditions for flood survivors, many of whom remain without power or running water, with little relief when the sun goes down.
7: It's going to be so hot at night that your body is not going to recover. We do not want to lose anyone to this dangerous heat.
6: The National Weather Service predicts a dangerous heat wave across the central and eastern United States through the 4th of July holiday. For NPR News, I'm Karen Czar in Lexington.
3: House Speaker Mike Johnson says President Trump told him he may not sign a major housing reform bill Congress overwhelmingly passed last week. In an interview with USA Today, Speaker Johnson also says Trump won't veto the legislation. That means the bill would still become law without the president's signature. Yesterday, Trump described the housing reform bill as a, quote, yawn. 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
8: Live from WABE News in Atlanta. Good morning. I'm Lisa Ram. Many Georgians are likely seeing higher electric bills this month as the weather warms up. That's still happening, even though Georgia Power just lowered its fuel rate. WABE's Emily Jones explains why.
9: two of the main factors in a power bill, how much energy you use and the rate the utility charges, both increase in the summer. Cranking up the air conditioning to fight rising summer heat drives up your household's energy use. And millions of people all over Georgia running their ACs can put a strain on the whole grid. Matthew Kent is a spokesperson for Georgia Power.
10: When we need to produce more energy at a peak load like that, especially from hours from the hours of 2 p.m. to 7 p.m., it does cost more to create energy.
9: For that reason, Georgia Power and many other utilities charge a higher base rate for electricity in the summer. That higher rate multiplied by increased usage means bills can be 30 to 50% higher for a typical customer.
11: The good news is there are steps that people can take to make their homes more energy efficient.
9: Liz Coyle is executive director of Georgia Watch, a consumer advocacy group.
11: Depending on their income level, some can get access to no-cost services to come out to make their homes more energy efficient.
9: Home energy audits, discounts, and rebates on energy efficiency measures are available through Georgia Power and the Georgia Environmental Finance Authority. Emily Jones, WABE News.
8: The Georgia Trust for Historic Preservation has granted a combined $50,000 to rehabilitate several Atlanta area homes. WABE's Melissa Fado tells us why.
12: The oldest is the McConnell Chadwick House in Milton, which was built in the 1830s. The Greek Revival home was one of the earliest structures in what was then Cherokee County. The 1850s antebellum home Fair Oaks now houses the Marietta Educational Garden Center. It's one of the largest privately owned green spaces.

0: Good morning, I'm Laura Kane at the BBC. Demonstrators have taken to the streets in South Africa to protest against irregular immigration. The day marks an unofficial deadline set by campaigners for all undocumented migrants to leave. Thousands of police have been deployed across the country amid concerns of violence against foreigners. The BBC's Pumza Fulani is at one of the protests in Johannesburg.
1: We're seeing people brandishing the South African flag. A number of the people gathered here are carrying clubs and sticks. They've gathered for a protest that is aimed at moving from here to Constitutional Hill. But they're saying they want to express to the police in Johannesburg that they are unhappy.
0: Spain's socialist Prime Minister Pedro Sanchez says more than a million undocumented migrants there have applied for legal status by today's deadline. Mr. Sanchez said the scheme defied a crackdown on irregular immigration elsewhere in Europe. Here's Sascha Schlichter.
2: When launching the initiative, Spain's government estimated it would benefit 500,000 people, the vast majority of whom are from Latin America. The scheme bucks the trend in the rest of Europe, with Brussels this month finalising a sweeping overhaul of its migration system.
0: And for the second time in 8 days, Ukraine has struck a strategically important satellite communications centre north of Moscow. President Zelensky said the Dubna facility was being used for reconnaissance and for coordinating the activities of Russia's forces in Ukraine. I'm Laura Kane at the BBC in London.
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5: Imagine you're an actor. It's 2 minutes before showtime. You have no idea what role you're playing. That's the premise and the thrill behind Shakespeare Out of a Hat, a reoccurring event at the Atlanta Shakespeare Company's home on Peachtree Street. This week, the company brings back the format for two nights, The Comedy of Errors on July 2nd and A Midsummer's Night Dream on July 3rd. I sat down with O'Neill Della Pena, the company's associate producer and community engagement manager, to find out what it takes to pull Shakespeare out of a hat.
6: 2 minutes or 5 minutes before the show is set to start, the brave, intrepid actors march onto the stage and they pull out what roles they'll be playing in that night's show out of a hat, grab some prompt scripts and rush backstage, maybe confer for 10, 15 seconds with their scene partners, grab a costume piece to try to distinguish between different characters and go for it.
5: Sometimes the actors don't even know what play they're performing until the hat comes out. And when it comes to acting under those conditions, not everyone feels the same.
6: There are some actors that work with us that never want to do it because it gives them anxiety. And some people that do it all the time because they live for the thrill of it. Certain shows we know a lot better than others, for sure. Depending on if you get several staff members who have been there for a long time, most of them can do a large chunk of, say, Romeo and Juliet without script in hand, even if they've never played the part, simply because we hear the words so often and we see the show so much that we kind of absorb it through osmosis. Or Midsummer Night's Dream, if that comes up, then that one is really fun to do because a lot of the longtime actors and staff members there know that show in and out and have played just about every role in that show. So the prompt scripts aren't used as much, and you'll see people taking full big swings at scenes completely off book. And if they mess up, then they just make it up in the moment, or they can call line or refer back to the prompt script if they want to. But sometimes the joy of it is watching us fail gloriously as well as succeed triumphantly. So it's a lovely mix.
5: Della Pena knows both sides of that equation firsthand. He's performed in several out of hats himself, including one he'll never forget.
6: There was a time we did it a year or two ago when we did Hamlet out of a hat for the first time. And all of us were like, I don't want to be Hamlet. I don't want to be Hamlet. And of course, I picked like fourth or fifth, and I pulled out Hamlet and had to just do Hamlet for the whole night without any preparation for it. And it turned out to be really fun, actually.
5: Della Penna says Out of a Hat is also a way in for people who don't think Shakespeare is for them.
6: I would say it offers a great segue into maybe seeing a full-length show that you wouldn't normally see if you come to this show. You'll see that there are several similarities between our normal shows. It's like, that is really funny. Whether they were doing it the way Shakespeare would have intended or the way they just did it, the words and the situational comedy of it, it's written in there. Audiences that are coming to see Out of a Hat as their first experience to a Shakespearean show get to kind of experience the show with training wheels, if that makes sense.
5: Shakespeare Out of a Hat runs this Thursday and Friday at the Shakespeare Tavern Playhouse. 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

0: From WABE in Atlanta, this is Closer Look. I'm Rose Scott. Coming up on today's program, the Lovett School, just here in Atlanta, had banned cell phones back in 2024, and this was way ahead of the new Georgia law. So we'll hear how teachers, students, and parents adjusted. And also, Donna Hyland has spent 40 years with Children's Healthcare of Atlanta, including as president and CEO. Now she's set to retire, but she'll talk about the journey with an institution whose mission is pretty quite simple: to make kids better today and healthier tomorrow. Now, all that's coming up with today's Closer Look, but first a check of this news. And as you just heard on NPR, the nation's high court, the Supreme Court today, by that 6-3 vote, upheld birthright citizenship, striking down President Donald Trump's executive order he signed last year on his first official day in office. Now, birthright citizenship under the 14th Amendment is granted at birth here in the U.S., regardless of the immigration status of the parents. Trump, in an attempt to restrict birthright citizenship, claimed the 14th Amendment was, quote, meant for babies of slaves, close quote. The president made that comment on June 27th, 2025, during a press conference. In other news, many Georgians are likely seeing higher electric bills this month as the weather warms up. That's still happening, even though Georgia Power just lowered its fuel rate. Let's hear more from WABE's Emily Jones.
1: Two of the main factors in a power bill, how much energy you use and the rate the utility charges, both increase in the summer. Cranking up the air

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1: Nurse, she has a $330 million plan to fix that. Bottoms promises funding free pre-K for four-year-olds by legalizing and taxing casino gambling. Reporter Jeff Amy with the Georgia Recorder has been looking into the plan. He says there are a couple of issues.
2: The $330 million figure would provide a spot for every four-year-old. Experts don't believe that we will ever have 100% of four-year-olds attending pre-kindergarten. So that amount of money may sort of actually overshoot the mark.
1: Another challenge: in the past, proposals to legalize casino gambling here in Georgia have consistently failed to make headway in the state legislature. University of Georgia Chancellor Sonny Perdue recently announced his retirement from the role. WAB's Maymay Hsu sat down with him to talk about his tenure as he prepares to exit.
3: Perdue became chancellor in 2022, leading Georgia's 25 public universities and colleges. It's his latest role in a long public service career that includes two terms as Georgia governor and the U.S. Secretary of Agriculture in President Donald Trump's first term. He also served as a Georgia state senator in the 90s and early 2000s and chaired the Senate Higher Education Committee.
4: We up until that point, had suffered sort of a brain drain in Georgia. Our best and brightest students were going to the Dukes and the Stanfords and the Michigans and the all over the country for higher education. I believe that we could do better here, and as it turned out, we have done better.
3: Perdue touted recent enrollment increases under his tenure.
4: Here in Georgia, we had a record enrollment last year of over 382,000, a record number of diplomas granted. So I think we're doing something right, and I think it matters to the state. I view higher education as part of a virtuous flywheel cycle of economic development. We provide the talent that our growing economy needs to do the accomplish the things, the inventions, the innovations, the creations of all the things that are going to make life better for humankind.
3: After Perdue retires as chancellor, he says he has no immediate plans besides spending more time with family. He says he's told the Board of Regents that he hopes to stay on until the end of 2026. Maymay Hsu, WABE News.
1: Advocates say 2024 fire at a chemical plant in Conyers serves as a warning about weakening a federal environmental law. The biolab fire sent chemicals into the air, evacuating some residents and forcing others to shelter in place. Earlier this year, Congress began looking at amending the Toxic Substances Control Act, which lets the U.S. Environmental Protection Agency restrict hazardous chemicals. Industry groups say current rules still stifle innovation, but help. Public health advocates argue the law needs more teeth. Sarah Vogel is with the Environmental Defense Fund.
5: We are concerned that there's a concerted effort in Congress to reopen this law and to take measures that we think would significantly weaken it and leave the public unprotected.
1: Biolab has since stopped production at the Conyers plant and established a compensation program. The Georgia Department of Natural Resources has approved spending $7 million to officially acquire almost 3,000 acres of one of my favorite places, land near the Okefenokee Swamp, formerly slated to become a mine, as we hear from WABE's Marissa Mecki.
6: Last summer, nonprofit The Conservation Fund announced it had acquired almost 8,000 acres of land next to the swamp, once obtained for a controversial strip mining plan by a company called Twin Pines Minerals. Now, Stacy Funderburk with the Conservation Fund says the first steps are underway for the state of Georgia to buy some of this land and permanently protect it. He says the land Georgia DNR is buying
7: will become a new state wildlife management area called Alachua Trail WMA, right there along the eastern southeastern edge of the Okefenokee.
6: He says the Georgia DNR is using money from the Georgia Outdoor Stewardship Program, which collects the tax revenue from the sale of outdoor gear, to complete the land purchase.
7: This is a

0: great opportunity for new recreation opportunities. I think a lot of folks in that area will be excited about hunting and rec access.
1: Plus, he says it will provide space for the state to work on longleaf pine restoration and protect species like gopher tortoises and indigo snakes. Funderburk says the DNR will buy another 1,000 acres early next year to complete the wildlife management area. The remaining 4,000 acres will eventually become part of the federal Okefenokee National Wildlife Refuge. Marissa Mecki, WABE News.
2: By the way, in case you're wondering why the Okefenokee Swamp is one of my favorite places, well, it has an estimated 12,000 to 15,000 American alligators, which is the only place they should be, as far as I'm concerned. And finally, it will be another extremely hot day for most of Georgia. High temperatures are forecast to keep baking metro Atlanta and the rest of throughout the rest of the week. So there's a heat advisory covering most of North Georgia, and it's set to take effect from noon until about 8 p.m. tonight. Now, the National Weather Service heat index values, now again, that's the feels-like temperature, could reach 107 degrees. Hot temperatures and high humidity can cause heat illnesses, so please be careful, especially for outdoor workers. Make sure you drink plenty of fluids. People should make sure to give their pets plenty of water and keep them in the shade and check on your older and disabled neighbors. Meanwhile, the city of Atlanta is opening a cooling center today for the rest of the week from 11 a.m. to 6 p.m. However, the cooling center will not open this coming Friday, July 3rd, due to the holiday. Now, this cooling center will be located at Selena S. Butler Park, which is located at 98 William Holmes Borders Senior Drive Northeast, and bottled water will be provided in the cooling center. This is Closer Look. We're back in a moment.

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0: And Closer Look continues here from WABE in Atlanta. I'm Rose Scott. Children's Healthcare of Atlanta is consistently ranked among the top pediatric healthcare systems in the United States. Its mission, pretty simple, is to make kids better today and healthier tomorrow. And for more than 100 years, the nonprofit pediatric healthcare system has provided medical care for children from infancy through young adulthood, serving patients up to the age of 21. And every year, there are more than 1 million patient visits, and they offer 60 pediatric specialties. Donna Hyland, currently co-president and CEO, has been there for the last four decades and recently announced her retirement, which means she gets to talk to me, and she joins me now to reflect on her time at Children's Healthcare of Atlanta. Donna, welcome.
1: Thank you so much, Rose.
0: I want to begin, actually, with a conversation from 2017. Here on Closer Look, we invited a roundtable of kids and teens to the program just to talk about life. Then, 11-year-old Jerry Bruce Hennen was one of the kids. Now, 2 years prior, Jerry had a heart transplant, and he came to us through Children's Healthcare of Atlanta. Take a listen.
2: I had something called a hypoplastic left heart. And, I mean, I was shocked when they told me that, but then as I kept going on, I was like, wait, that makes sense. I couldn't just live with a half of heart. And, I mean, it's actually a good, I'm just going to say this, I heard God's voice.
0: Really?
2: I heard that when they were doing it, when I was, like, asleep.
0: Really?
2: And he said to me, "Soon, child." I still haven't figured out what that means. But I mean, it's a fabulous thing because it's a miracle how they can do that and that God's given you a second chance of life.
0: Wow. And to Donna and the listeners, we understand Jerry is now 20 years old and doing well. And Donna, those are the outcomes you love to hear.
1: Absolutely. That's why I've done this for four decades, Rose.
0: Yeah. You know, when we had Jerry and his mama, we reached out to you all because we wanted to make sure we included a journey of a child who, you know, many folks may not think about. And so for all the kids and the parents and the families that you all have welcomed through your institution, can you even put into words what it's meant for you? Because this has been your life's work. Even though you're a trained accountant by trade.
1: It's Right. I am not a doctor. I am not a clinician. But to know that I have been a small part of stories like Jerry's is really what has continued to inspire me, motivate me to do this work for this many years. It truly is amazing. And there is nothing more powerful than meeting a family and meeting one of these kids and having them tell you their story. Mm-hmm. We have one of the things that we did a couple of years ago. Every year we have a big internal leadership meeting where we pull all of our leaders together. And we had probably 15 employees who were patients at Children's, whose lives had been saved because of Children's. And we had them all come up on stage and then we told each of their stories. It was one of the most, all of our leaders still say that was one of the most powerful examples of the work that we do that they could possibly see. And so it is the absolute joy of my life to have been part of this and know the kind of impact that this place makes every day.
0: Speaking of leaders, because I understand that Home Depot co-founders Bernie Marcus and Arthur Blank, both have been on the show before, they had a significant impact on your career. And I'm curious to know more.
1: My first job when I moved to Atlanta, Georgia, way back in the early 80s, my first job was at Home Depot.
0: You had an orange apron.
1: I had an orange apron. I was an accountant, so I wasn't selling hammers and nails, but I was counting hammers and nails. But it was a wonderful experience. And, you know, I always tell young people, you just never know how that full circle will come back around, because I worked at Home Depot when the corporate offices were over in an old grocery store on Powers Ferry. And then years later, had the great opportunity to see Bernie and Arthur again, and they have been extraordinarily generous and impactful mm-hmm. to Children's, like many other nonprofits in this community that they're making an enormous difference with.
0: How do you describe being in a leadership role that you've had throughout the years? And this is not like, and I'm not belittling a nonprofit that maybe only has 20 or 30 folks because they all do such good work, but you're talking about being in a leadership role of an institution like Children's Healthcare of Atlanta. How do you begin to describe what you feel has been helpful for you in your leadership style? What are those characteristics?
1: You know, I think the key is always people first. If you keep people the first priority, and look, we have 15,000 employees. We have to, and you know, this place is huge. It takes care of, as we talked about, over 1 million kids each year. It's a huge responsibility. Open 24/7. We never close our doors, but it's all because of the people. It's the people. And I always say, when those families walk into one of our emergency rooms, it's eyeball to eyeball. Who are they looking at? They are bringing the most precious thing in their life, and they are trusting us, and they are putting the most precious thing in their life in our hands. And so we have to make sure that we have the right people in place and that those people know they are cared for, that we're going to make sure they have the resources that they need so that they can take care of the kids. And I'm a firm believer, if you take care of your people, they will take care of whomever your customers are. And keeping that first has been something that, especially as I look back over my 40 years, I think has been the most important part.
0: I have a question from a listener who was actually one of my questions too. And they wanted to know, how did, in the world, did you go from being in accounting to such a high profile, important leadership role at Children's Healthcare of Atlanta? And we, by the way, we want all the accountants to know we're not belittling what you do. Y'all are so important to life.
1: Thank you for shout out to accountants. We don't get a lot of credit. You know, it's funny. When I started at Scottish Rite, before it was even Children's Healthcare of Atlanta, mm-hmm. one of the first jobs that I had, because Scottish Rite had no money, not even enough money to pay the bills that we owed at the time. And my first job was to work with our doctors and nurses and understand what they needed and then really figure out how to help them get what they needed and how to pay for it, because you had to pay for it in order for them to be able to do what they did, which was taking care of kids. You had to be able to pay for it. And from that time forward, I would just jump in and learn everything that I could about whatever clinical service we were providing so that I could figure out what are the dynamics and be able to pay for it. Mm. And that evolved into, over the years, honestly, it's what I still do today as CEO, is really try to figure out our doctors, our nurses, all of our clinicians are such incredible people. They have a gazillion ideas constantly. The hardest part of this job is figuring out how do you prioritize what you can do with the resources that you have, because the needs of kids are expansive and we want to do everything we can to help every child that we can.
0: So I want to go back then, because it sounds like this is also part of why it was so crucial through your leadership and your involvement with the merger of Eggleston Children's Healthcare System and Scottish Rite Children's Medical Center. Can you give us any insight? Were there any, I guess, tough moments involved in that?
1: There were many tough moments involved in that. I can actually remember thinking, is this going to work? Because when you bring two institutions together, it's difficult. But I'll tell you, one of the things I'm also a firm believer in is the importance of culture. And I always say culture eats strategy for lunch. And Scottish Rite and Eggleston were certainly two different enterprises. But when you met the people and you talked to the people, they were very aligned about we're all here to take care of children. We're here to do our best for kids. And I think that's one of the reasons that the merger was so successful, is because the missions were the same. Mm-hmm. And the cultures were more aligned than you might think, even though they were two different institutions. But then we had to make it all work. And so imagine payroll, getting the bills out the door, all of those types of things. We had to integrate computer systems. Those were the hard things. Honestly, the care delivery never changed, and we've been able to continually evolve that. It was all the back office kinds of things that were frustrating in the beginning because they were all different and we had to change those. But once we got that together, it's been amazing what's happened when we formed Children's Healthcare of Atlanta. And then we were able to add Hugh Spaulding and the Marcus Autism mm-hmm. Center. So we were really able to bring that together and do more for kids than ever.
0: Don, I want to ask about the decision that Children's Healthcare of Atlanta made to no longer offer gender-affirming care to transgender children. And what you can share. Is this a moment for you as a leader that kept you up? I'm just curious.
1: Absolutely, it kept me up. There were very specific regulations that came down that we had to make very, very difficult decisions. But, you know, once again, we turned to our medical leaders and we had to look at what is the best thing that we can do. And I will tell you, Rose, we spent months making sure that those children got to where they could get the care that they needed, even though we were not able to provide some of the services that they needed. We wanted to make sure that they all got to where they could get the services that they needed. And we really wanted to make sure that they got the mental health care that they might need along the way. And so I cannot speak enough about how proud I am of our doctors and how hard they worked to support those kids.
0: There's something that none of us could have dealt with or could have understood how to deal with, which was the pandemic. My goodness, you look back now, it's been 6 years. Another trying time for all sectors. But when you work in an industry, when you lead an institution like what you're leading, and then there's this pandemic, and then, of course, health and safety, not only for the patients, but your workers. What was that like?
1: That was the hardest thing that I've ever been through as a leader in my career. And I can tell you, I'll never forget day two of the pandemic, looking at one of our most brilliant infectious disease doctors and asking her, what are we up against? And she looked at me and said, we don't know. And so there was so much uncertainty during that period. We were worried about our patients. We were worried about our staff. We were worried about every aspect of what we do. And we had to be flexible. And, you know, we had a command center where leadership was getting together every day. And it was honestly a daily, here's what we have to do today. Mm-hmm. And here's what we know today. And based on what we know today, here's what we have to do today. And then tomorrow would be different. And it was that lasted for, as you know, many, many months. Mm.
0: What is your operating budget on a yearly basis?
1: It's about $3 billion.
0: And I want folks to understand, too, you all you're a nonprofit, correct? In a sense, or?
1: That's yeah. correct.
0: Wow. And you
1: we
0: don't.
1: We are.
0: And you don't.
1: But we still have that many expenses that we have to cover every day.
0: Yeah.
1: You know, we see about 3,000 kids every day at Children, and it costs about $7.5 million a day to run Children's.
0: $7.5 million a day?
1: Yes. And so that's one of the things that does keep me awake at night is, okay, there's another $7.5 million, but I can't, can't adequately express the gratitude that I have for this community and the donors that have helped us, that support Children's. And so it's, you know, we have to run it like a business, but it's also a big nonprofit that we want to take care of all the children who need us. And so last year, our unreimbursed care was $360 million. And that means every year we have to cover that. And our doors are open 24/7. When a child walks in the door, what we tell our clinicians, you worry about taking care of the child. And all kids get the same level of care. We're in the background figuring out, because you get paid such a variable amount depending on whatever the insurance coverage or lack of insurance coverage, or if a child is on Medicaid, let us figure all that out. You as clinicians don't need to, you don't worry about that one bit. You take care of the kids. And somehow it continues. We continue to make it work.
0: Let's take a shift for a moment and talk about you personally. What has this journey been like for you? And I imagine there might've been some times where it might've been an intersection of, I don't use the word interfering, but affecting your home life, your household, your family. How you balance that? Someone told me, Rose, don't ask people about balancing. You don't balance. You just manage.
1: I would totally agree with that. There is no balance. There's management. You know, when I started this job, I wasn't married. I didn't have any kids. So during this journey, got married, have two children, my daughter just had her first grandchild.
0: Congratulations.
1: So that's a whole new wonderful thing. But I think the answer is you manage it, and it's different for every family. It's different for every individual. And it changes constantly. And so you're absolutely right. There have been tough times along the way, but you work together and you figure out how to manage it.
0: So why now? Why is retirement the perfect time now?
1: You know, I think we completed the wonderful Arthur M. Blank Hospital. And as we look to Children's, we're doing the strategy for the next 10 years. And it just really struck me that it's time for the next leadership to lead into the next decade. And I had as I've just mentioned, we had our first grandchild. And somebody told me one time, you'll know when it's time. And I do think it's time, and I could not be more excited than to have Dr. Patrick Frias as my successor.
0: Yeah.
1: So I think it all just worked out, Rose.
0: Anything you think you would have done differently when you look back on your career, a decision, maybe a decision you didn't make?
1: Oh, I'm sure there are many decisions that I could look back on, but there's really nothing big. I always joke that I should have stayed at Home Depot and maybe my name would be on one of the new hospitals. But, you know, Bernie Marcus told me one time, God had a different plan for you. Mm-hmm. And I believe that. And so I'm sure there are decisions that could have been made better, but there's nothing that I don't have any regrets.
0: Mm. And so how do you sum up this journey from tax accountant to now retiring president and CEO?
1: I'd say gratitude. Grateful for the opportunity, grateful for so many things, so many wonderful people that I've had the privilege of working with, who do their best every day to take care of children, grateful to this community, grateful to the donors who have made it all possible, just gratitude.
0: And what's your hope moving forward for our country as it relates to, when we talk about whether it's public health policy, but you all, because you're treating the youngest folks in our society, and sometimes politics gets in the way of that. And even as we reflect on 250 years in a couple of days for this nation, what is your hope for as we move forward as it relates to healthcare, especially for our children?
1: I would hope that all the people that are in positions of power prioritize children. They don't vote. And so I would hope that they do understand the importance of helping children. As Arthur Blank once said, they're 25% of the population and 100% of our future. And so both for their health, for their education, and for their well-being, that we would really stand back as leaders in this country and prioritize children and look at what is the right thing to do and how do we all come together as government, as business leaders, and as community leaders. How do we all come together and do the best thing for these future generations?
0: That's a great way to end this conversation, but I do want to ask, retirement, now you have a grandchild, but maybe what else is on this bucket list? It's got to be something, Donna.
1: Well, I do want to travel. I've been pretty committed to not being able to do things like that. So I do want to travel. I'm going to stay active. I'm in this community. I'm going to stay active. So I'll be around to hope to continue to do good.
0: All right. Donna Hyland, retiring CEO and president of Children's Healthcare of Atlanta. Congratulations on the retirement. Thank you for what you all have been doing for so many years for so many of our littlest people on the planet. And that includes Jerry.
1: Thank you, Rose. Thank you for this opportunity.
0: Take care now.

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1: I'm Scott Tong. Historian Douglas Brinkley helps us mark the nation's 250th. He says a key date is when Abraham Lincoln won the presidency.
2: Abraham Lincoln is the quintessential figure in American history, not Washington and Jefferson. It is Lincoln.
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3: The upcoming 4th of July weekend is expected to set travel records. U.S. airlines are carrying more passengers than ever. It's all testing the limits of the aviation system.
4: It's clear that the biggest threat to healthy and competitive airline industry, it's our short-staffed and woefully antiquated air traffic control system.
3: I'm Scott Detrow. 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

0: And Closer Look continues here on WABE from Atlanta. As always, I'm Rose Scott. Now, you won't hear lawmakers agreeing about much, but a piece of legislation that passed unanimously in the Georgia Senate this year is House Bill 1009. The so-called bell-to-bell rule bans cell phones used by students during the school day, with exceptions for students with special needs. The measure Governor Kemp signed this year expands the restrictions from kindergarten through eighth grade to now include high school students by the 2027-2028 school year.
1: The improved outcomes following last year's bill have been incredible, and this common sense step will help both students and faculty learn in safer, distraction-free environments.
0: Now, while lawmakers say, and others, House Bill 1009 has received mostly positive feedback from the public, some worry what could happen during an emergency. And sadly, during the September 24 deadly shooting at Appalachia High School in Barrow County, many of the calls parents and 911 dispatchers received were from students on their phones.
2: Sir, my daughter goes to the school next door to Appalachia. Is there a school shooter?
3: We do have an active situation at Appalachia High School right now. We have a lot of calls coming in. We do have units on scene.
2: Can you tell me if the shooter is still active? Is it still active?
3: I cannot confirm or deny that, sir. But it's an ongoing situation. We have everybody on scene right now.
0: Now, we should note that Lovett School, which is based here in Atlanta, had actually put a cell phone ban in place a year before the state did. And joining me now to talk about the results they've seen is Meredith Cole, the head of the school at the Lovett School. Thank you so much for taking time. I appreciate it.
4: Thanks for having me, Rose.
0: School is out. You should be vacationing somewhere. Not talking to me.
4: Got a lot of planning to do for next year.
0: I'm just curious, what is the student enrollment at the Lovett School?
4: At Lovett, we are the school home to 1,640 kindergartners through 12th grade.
0: All right. And I'm curious because, you know, when you all were deciding, let's go back now some years, when you all were deciding, was there a collaboration? Did you hear from maybe your board, your trustees, your parent groups? Like, what was that conversation like?
4: So, Rose, there were a number of different things sort of in the air at Lovett that I was, as a school leader, was thinking a lot about. First and foremost, the health and wellness of our kids and the amount of sleep they were getting and their ability to pay attention in classes and the emotional

0: stress that social media plays in their lives. Mm-hmm. We were thinking about that. I was thinking about faculty members who were trying to navigate and having to deal with making sure the kids were putting their phones away during class time. And then also hearing a lot from parents who wanted some help, sort of this idea of a collective approach to putting some lines in the sand around when is the right time to introduce cell phones, social media, some of these tools mm-hmm. into the hands and the minds of our children. Couple that with the research that came out in Jonathan Haidt's book, An Anxious Generation, and the writing was just super clear on the wall for me. And I thought, I have the opportunity to do what I know is right for our kids. It was a very mission-driven decision at Lovett. So 2 years ago, we made the decision over the summer, much like now, mm-hmm. That we would be a cell phone free school day, kindergarten through 12th grade at Lovett.
1: I'm curious. So educators, they were having challenges just trying to get the kids, the students, to put the phones away?
0: Well, it was a teacher's responsibility to sort of make sure that students had put the phones in a pouch or on the wall of the classroom or had put them away in their backpacks. But they were just one more thing that a teacher was having to manage.
1: Hmm. Now, were there any concerns? Did you get any pushback from parents or educators? And if so, what did you hear? What were the concerns?
0: So surprisingly, we got very little pushback. I heard from a couple parents. We have a handful of children at Lovett who have some medical issues that require connection to data that is on their smartphone. Mm-hmm. So clearly those are kids who are able to have their smartphones with them during the day. I heard from a parent who was concerned about emergency situations, you know, can we make sure we can get in touch with our kid? And then a conversation with another family who just wanted to make sure we had phones around in case their daughter wanted to reach out to them during the day. And we have lots of phones on campus. They just don't have to be cell phones.
1: Now, what was the reaction from the students?
0: Well, they initially were definitely not all in. I think we had I heard from a number of kids immediately after the decision was announced to them. But 2 weeks into the school year, our counselors at Lovett had 1 minute conversations with every student. We do that at the beginning of every year. So every student is checking in with a counselor. And almost to a one, they had expressed what a positive difference it was making in their lives at school.
1: So from the moment they would arrive at school from bell to bell, in the sense that you didn't take them. Did you take them, or did you just make sure they just could not use them? How was that?
0: So in kindergarten through fifth grade, there are no phones on campus, no electronics in our lower school. In our middle school population, sixth grade through eighth grade, anybody who had a phone, because not everybody has a phone, was turning them into their advisor in the morning, and then they would pick them up at the end of the day. And in the upper school population, high school students, where every student was assigned a yonder pouch, a pouch to put them in. They were in a locked pouch in their backpacks or in their lockers during the day. And then at the end of the day, they can unlock them and take them home.
1: Now, I am of the season, which means I'm a little bit older. When I went to high school, and I went to Inaugural Catholic High School in St. Louis, we had what was called a modular schedule, meaning no 2 days were alike. So they didn't ring bells. And, you know, the nuns and the priests who ran the school were like, y'all need to learn how to tell time and get to where you need to be.
0: Funny that you mentioned that. Literally, there were two sort of initial surprises that nobody had really thought about. One was nobody knew what time it was, because we do have bells, but kids are like, they don't wear watches.
1: No, they don't.
0: No. So we had to put some clocks up in the hallways. And the other surprise was it was really noisy between classes.
1: Yes.
0: There was so much more chatter. And that was really a beautiful outcome.
1: And what was, I mean, I'm curious because in the cafeteria, because usually now I was in a cafeteria recently of a middle school and everybody was on their phones. Yeah. I bet this was a little bit different. These students were having conversation. Yeah.
0: And you know, that's the other thing that I would say that there's so many huge takeaways from this, but one of all of those spaces in between at school, in the hallways, when you're sitting in a free period, when you're sitting at a table in the library with a friend, when you're breaking bread over lunch, people were talking and they weren't shoving these devices into their faces.
1: Meredith, I have a question from a listener who wants to know now, did you all also ban tablets if they weren't being used for schoolwork? And how could you, you know, I guess determine that?
0: So we are a one-to-one laptop school. So 5th grade through 12th grade students have school-provided laptops with school-provided technology on them. So tablets would have been treated the same as a cell phone or an iPad. But students have access to the computers they need to do their schoolwork.
1: If you just join us, I'm in conversation with Meredith Cole, the head of the school at the Lovett School, and we're talking about their cell phone ban that they actually implemented back in 2024. Let's get to some concerns, because obviously you mentioned emergencies and you said that there are phones now available. But when you think back to what happened at Appalachia High School and sadly so many other tragedies at our schools, at any point did y'all think about changing this at all?
0: We have never looked back, Rose, at this decision to remove cell phones from the academic day at Lovett. I think one thing that's really critical, obviously, is that educational leaders, school leaders need to be thinking a lot about what we can do to address the sense of security that we want parents and kids to have. Mm-hmm. You know, one of the things that we know to be true, actually, is that kids communicating with loved ones during a school emergency on a personal device is actually not at all helpful to the management of the actual emergency at hand. Lovett, like Georgia Public Schools, has put a system in place, Syntegic. So we have emergency alert capacity throughout our school. Every adult in the building has the capacity to alert the school that there is a crisis at hand, be it a medical crisis or something more severe. But I think these are two separate issues. I think mm-hmm. the distractions and the negative impact of kids having these devices at school versus managing school emergencies are two very different issues, each really important.
1: And you had to reassure parents of this, whatever your emergency plan is and all the other mm-hmm. new implements that you have in terms of mm-hmm. every educator being able to notify or make an alert if needed, if there's some type of crisis. Right. You have to reassure parents.
0: Yep. Yep. And then we also have to be really clear on what they can expect from the school in communication in terms of a crisis and how we would respond to that.
1: So the changes, I'm curious, have the students said, hey, you know, Ms. Cole, I don't miss my phone at all. Now, I don't know why a kindergartner wouldn't need a cell phone.
0: They have. Yeah, I would agree with you there. We had kids in the first couple of weeks. I had a new student to the school, a new high school student shared with me that it was so much easier to be a new kid to integrate and assimilate socially when everybody didn't have a phone because everybody talked to each other. I also had a couple students who've been at Lovett their entire school experience, and they talked about noticing that they no longer, when they felt any sense of social anxiety, they didn't just pull their phone up and hide behind it. They couldn't do that anymore. So they were talking with their friends. Yeah. They were learning how to make plans. You know, they were so used to being able to text somebody before lunch to figure out where they were going to meet. They had to plan ahead a little bit. Mm-hmm. What a wonderful skill to be learning. we just did not get negative feedback.
1: Mm. If there is a principal or an administrator who's listening, or even an educator who's listening to this conversation, and they say, well, we're going to be experiencing this in about a year, you know, what are some of those suggestions, tips on, and it's going to be different for every school, you know, because every school size is different as well. But what do you want to offer in terms of this transition?
0: Yeah, well, I am happy here to be a resource to anybody who is about to undertake this, or anybody who's wondering whether or not they should. Happy to be that resource. It is just a massive culture change. It's good for kids. It's good for their mental health. It's good for their sleep. And we've done a lot of research of our own population at Lubbock, which I suspect would read very similarly in different populations. But, I can speak for our populations. Kids are getting more sleep than they used to get. Phones are being purchased later. People are waiting until eighth grade, ninth grade. We actually have ninth graders who are reporting that they don't yet own a smartphone. They don't have that device yet, mm-hmm. which is wonderful. I think a lot of the positive outcomes vastly outweigh any of the things people are nervous about and any pushback. But it's you know, there are health reasons. Kids may still need a phone. I think you definitely want to make sure that both students and parents know that students have access to communication tools to reach out to their parents mm-hmm. during a school day if they need that, and where you can find those.
1: Now, we talked about watches earlier, but I'm curious, smart watches, because, you know, technology also banned?
0: They are.
1: Really?
0: Yeah.
1: Meta and Google.
0: I mean, you can just, hopefully we all know what Meta glasses look like. Yeah, I don't think. it's endless, isn't it?
1: You're up against technology, Meredith. I mean, they're coming at
0: technology
1: you.
0: Technology is great. I don't want to suggest that we are an anti-tech school, because we certainly aren't. But I think when I step back and sort of look at things from 30,000 feet, you know, our kids need to know how to communicate with one another. They need to be developing the really important human skills. Mm-hmm. And cell phones and mindless technology get in the way of that in a massive way.
1: I have a listener who says, Rose, think about this, because often bullying starts with social media. And the less time that these kids have on their devices that might lead them to bullying is also a big win. Glad to hear the Lubbock School has been thinking ahead of this.
0: Yeah, it's really about, and I also, you know, I have to just say our parents have been terrific partners. They were asking for some help, and for us to be able to partner together on this front has been really powerful. I think that's another thing that a lot of school leaders might not be thinking about initially in this, but it's been great.
1: And finally, Meredith, as we begin to wrap up, how long have you been in education?
0: I have been in education for about 38 years, pretty much my whole life. Both my parents were educators. But
1: when you think about
0: it, it's a great time to be an educator.
1: Well, it is, but there are also some challenges. And again, every district, every school is going to have unique challenges. But when you think about where we are in this nation, whether it's public or private, in terms of education, do you see that there should be some maybe movement toward how we think about educating students? You know, should students be sitting for 8-6 hours a day? And, you know, you ever think about, you know, changes that we need to make
0: a lot
1: in this nation?
0: I think a lot about this, Rose. Our Lovett is turning 100 this year, and our founder, Eva Lovett, was a big believer in experiential education, was a big believer in kids learning outside, learning by doing. And to the point you just made, sitting behind a desk for 8 hours, it can be kind of mind numbing for youth. It's not the best way to learn. And, you know, I think our future is hinging on all these young people and their ability and capacity to work together, and the relational skills that we as educators have the opportunity to help develop in our students, and making sure we're providing the conditions in a school setting that really move those forward. It's critical to our nation's future.
1: Yeah. How are you reflecting, if all, as the nation's about to celebrate 250 years? What are your thoughts?
0: Well, I think, you know, the nation's celebrating 250 and Lovett celebrating 100. And I think looking at Lovett, I've been spending a lot of time looking back to what our founder believed to be the best way to educate kids. I'm sure if we looked back 250 years to the founders of this nation, we could probably take some important lessons from them in the way that we're taking important lessons from Eva Lovett.
1: And you all are obviously, in terms of your student population, more diverse than you were 100 years ago, that's for sure.
0: Yes. Yeah. Yes.
1: All right. Meredith Cole, the head of school at the Lovett School in Atlanta. Don't bring your cell phones, kids. You should put that on the pamphlet.
0: Yeah, absolutely. No phone zone.
1: Thank you so much for sharing. And for anyone that has any additional, I got a lot of emails. I would just tell them to reach out to you. Some educators.
0: That's great.
1: At charter
0: Thank
1: schools,
0: you,
1: actually. These are folks from charter schools who they're thinking about
0: Great.
1: Doing that. So I will have
0: I'd love to partner with them.
1: All right. Take care, Meredith. Thank you so much.
0: Thanks.
1: And that is it for this edition of Closer Look. Our producers are Daniel Reisel and Sean Hudson. Our supervising producer is Tiffany Griffith. Our engineer, Sawyer Vanderwerth. A reminder, let us know your thoughts on today's program or any other. You can always send me an email, community@wabe.org. That's community@wabe.org. And if you missed any of today's program, it will be online at wabe.org/closerlook. 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I'm Rose Scott.

0: From WHYY in Philadelphia, I'm Terry Gross with Fresh Air. Today, tracing our current culture wars to the 70s, 80s, and 90s, when the religious right waged campaigns to control what books could be taught in schools, what art should be banned from museums and galleries, and prohibited from getting federal funding. We talk with Isaac Butler, author of The Perfect Moment, God, Sex, Art, and the Birth of America's Culture Wars. We'll also feature archive interviews with two visual artists targeted back then, David Wojnarowicz, whose collages were denounced as pornographic, and Andre Serrano, whose photo Piss Christ was accused of being blasphemous.
1: I couldn't believe it when they first told me that thousands of people, at the request of the American Family Association, were sending in protest letters to Congress. And then I saw myself being denounced, on TV and in the congressional record.
0: That's on Fresh Air. First News.
2: Live from NPR News, I'm Lakshmi Singh. By a ruling of 6-3, the U.S. Supreme Court has upheld birthright citizenship. The decision breaks with President Trump, who signed an executive order barring citizenship for babies born in the U.S. to parents that either enter the country illegally or are in the United States on temporary visas. Here's NPR's Elena Moore.
3: Trump signed that executive order on his first day back in office last year and has argued that the Constitution does not ensure birthright citizenship. But that executive order quickly faced legal challenges, and it was never implemented, with lower courts instead saying the move was unconstitutional. Now the Supreme Court is backing that up, saying, quote, children born in the United States to parents unlawfully or temporarily present are subject to the jurisdiction of the United States and are citizens at birth under the 14th Amendment's Citizenship Clause, end quote. Elena Moore, NPR News.
2: On social media, President Trump suggests the ban could still be restored through a bill. Separately, he says the GOP scored a big win when the court struck down limits on how much political parties may raise and spend on candidates. NPR's Mara Liasson has more on that.
4: Republicans have a lot more money. This makes it easier for them to spend it. They don't have to use the old rules of no coordinating with candidates. They also are going to get lower rates to buy political ads on television. It's very much in concert with other things that this court has done around campaign finance. They believe that money is speech, and so that wasn't much of a surprise.
2: NPR's Mara Liasson. Republican New Jersey Congressman Thomas Kane Jr. is back at work after more than 3-month absence that was unexplained until this morning. Here he is in a speech on the U.S. House floor.
5: When people hear the word depression, many people think simply feel it means feeling sad. But depression is so much more than that. It is physical. It is emotional. And until you experience it yourself, it is difficult to fully understand how powerful this illness can be.
2: The UK's caretaker Prime Minister Keir Starmer says military spending is being increased by the equivalent of nearly $20 billion. More on that from NPR's Lauren Freyer.
6: The UK is around the middle of the pack when it comes to defense spending by NATO members. But as Russia gets more aggressive and the US less reliable, this boost would bring British expenditure up to NATO's target of 3.5% of GDP by 2035. Prime Minister Starmer says the UK military for too long
7: has been underfunded and unsuited to the threats that we face.
6: His plan includes nearly $7 billion for drones. The Royal Navy would become a hybrid force using AI-guided uncrewed warships and submarines. Starmer says some road and energy projects would be scrapped to pay for this.
2: That's NPR's Lauren Freyer reporting. This is NPR News. The Alaska Supreme Court has ordered the State Division of Elections to restore a retired school teacher named Dan Sullivan to the ballot. Sullivan filed to run as a Republican against Alaska's junior U.S. Senator. He is also a Republican and also named Dan Sullivan. Alaska Public Media's Liz Ruskin has more.
8: Senator Sullivan and his allies say the retiree is a fraud, trying to confuse voters and throw the race for the Democratic candidate Mary Peltola. Peltola and her party say they had nothing to do with the second Sullivan candidacy. And the retired teacher insists he's a genuine candidate running because he's unsatisfied with the incumbent who shares his name. The state Supreme Court left it up to the Division of Elections to decide how the challenger's name will appear on the ballot. The two Sullivans have different middle initials, but the division says that wouldn't differentiate them enough. For NPR News, I'm Liz Ruskin.
2: Virginia is officially setting up a retail market for marijuana, 5 years after becoming the first state in the South to make the drug's possession legal. As many as 350 shops will be allowed to start selling cannabis for recreational use under a new state budget. Cannabis will start being sold at shops across Virginia in a year. The Labor Department's reporting 7.6 million job openings in the month of May, higher than the 7 million widely expected. It's NPR News.
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0: This is Fresh Air. I'm Terry Gross. The culture war never seems to end. My guest, Isaac Butler, takes us through part of its history in his new book, The Perfect Moment, God, Sex, Art, and the Birth of America's Culture Wars. Butler says the conflict had a transformative effect on him because at the same time the culture wars hurtled toward their climax, art saved his life. His new book begins in 1974 in West Virginia with the banning of many books and a county's new school curricula with the power of the Christian right behind the ban. They were also behind the attacks on Martin Scorsese's film, The Last Temptation of Christ, and the taboo-breaking artwork of Robert Mapplethorpe and David Wojnarowicz, who were accused of creating pornography, and Andres Serrano, who was accused of creating blasphemous art. The story continues with attacks on the NEA's federal funding for the arts. Isaac Butler is the author of the previous books, The World Only Spins Forward, about the play Angels in America, and The Method, about the history of the acting technique known as The Method. We recorded our interview last Thursday. On Friday, the Texas Board of Education approved a new curriculum for students grade K through 12, mandating each grade to have at least one Bible passage as required reading. Many parents and teachers are alarmed as the culture wars continue. Isaac Butler, welcome back to Fresh Air.
14: Thank you, Terry. It's great to be here.
0: So one of the main characters in your book is one of the leaders of the attacks on the artists who are in your book. And I'm thinking of Donald Wildman, and he's

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1: He started. He was very successful at it and built a really, really huge mailing list. And in the 80s, he and a sort of coalition of other evangelical Christians take on Martin Scorsese's Last Temptation of Christ, and they pivot from that to taking on, you know, often quite unknown American so-called high art. That's not really a division I believe in, but, you know, American high art, because it was funded by the government. And that created an opening for them to say, essentially, you know, you're wasting our taxpayer dollars on blasphemy and sin.
2: Well, let's go back to 1974 in Kanawha County, West Virginia. Mm-hmm. Where there was new school curricula from the school board, and there was one person who held out on some of the books, on many of the books that were in this new curricula. Her name was Alice Moore. She was married to a Church of Christ minister, and she also opposed sex education. So she's one person on the board. But how does Donald Wildman enter the act?
1: Well, Alice Moore is also a really fascinating figure. You know, the Kanawha County textbook war, which is what it sort of came to be called, was a thing I just discovered during research, and it blew my mind because all of the factors in, you know, what was going to become the culture war are present there. You have evangelical Christians, you know, using direct action and organizing and stuff like that to really change the direction of the government. In this case, it was a legal mandate that curricula had to be diverse and reflect diverse perspectives on American life. And they were going to approve a new, you know, K through 12 curricula for the public schools to do that. And Alice Moore, who, as you said, had been elected to the school board on an explicitly anti-sex ed platform, got them to delay that vote. And while they delayed that vote, a number of Christian organizations and churches, both within the county and without, came and lent their support. And so there's, you know, sort of the evangelical movement really comes into West Virginia, and the situation spirals really far out of control over the course of the year. I mean, to a point where people are starting to try to bomb schools to keep schools from opening, you know. And the end result is they actually wind up kind of, you know, vetoing this rule. They managed to cause such a fuss that to get it to go away, this county and the school board eventually agree to not have these books come in and to change the rules about what books will be adopted. And within a few years, there's creationist textbooks in classrooms in Kanawha. So it's this, you know, that really created a kind of template that religious right figures like Donald Wildman would use again and again and again.
2: So if they created a template, what was the template?
1: Well, it starts with a really intense sense of grievance or performance of grievance that other people expressing their rights, essentially, other people's speech is oppressing you, that other people's point of view, that you're, you know, Alice Moore says this flat out. It's not that I don't want my child learning X, Y, and Z. I don't want my child to even know what they are, you know? So it's this idea that's really key to the parents' rights movement that, you know, parents have absolute control over their children, and to teach them things that they don't want is a form of discrimination against those parents. So you start with that kind of grievance, and then you move there to, you know, organizing these direct action campaigns with petitions and letters and stuff like that. The end goal is to capture a kind of largely nonpartisan group, like a school board or a regulatory committee or whatever it is, and staff it with people who will then use it to perpetuate your ideological goals. So that's what they're always moving towards, is capturing the decision makers, or pressuring the decision makers and threatening the decision makers in such a way that they are going to help you pursue your ideological goals.
2: So what were some of the books that were

0: moved from the curricula as a result of this pressure campaign?
1: I mean, there's hundreds of them, right? And it's everything from, you know, essays by James Baldwin to there's a picture book of Jack and the Beanstalk that someone objects to because there's a, you know, a black kid and a white kid playing together on the cover. So it really runs the gamut. It's hundreds of books that they pull, anthologies, especially of poetry and essays that are meant for, you know, the equivalent of like AP or baccalaureate juniors and seniors, you know, like upper level people doing adult level English literature work. That kind of stuff often has a lot of adult themes, right? And so a lot of those books wind up getting pulled. Some of which are, you know, books we might take for granted today, like the autobiography of Malcolm X. You know, that was one that got a lot of strikes against it.
0: Do you see similarities between this 1974 case and what's happening now with the banning of books and Don't Say Gay?
1: Yeah, I absolutely do. The difference now, of course, is that they're in charge. You know, Ron DeSantis and the Republicans have a firm grip on the government in Florida. They have gotten those school boards staffed with, you know, people who are ideologically in lockstep with them. So it's much easier. You just have to pass a bill, right? But it's absolutely the same stuff, which is that, you know, we don't want our children to have to learn that there are other ways of looking at the world. That's what's really at the heart of it. And a lot of the other ways of looking at the world that they don't want their children to learn about, of course, focus on sex, gender, and sexuality.
0: If you're just joining us, my guest is Isaac Butler. He's the author of the new book, The Perfect Moment: God, Sex, Art, and the Birth of America's Culture Wars. We'll be right back after a short break. This is Fresh Air.
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0: This is Fresh Air. Let's get back to my interview with Isaac Butler, author of The Perfect Moment: God, Sex, Art, and the Birth of America's Culture Wars. It focuses on the religious rights attacks on certain books, art, and film of the 70s, 80s, and 90s. So let's jump ahead to the late 80s and early 90s, when transgressive art was very popular, and it was very unpopular on the religious right, and Donald Wildman again becomes a main character in this story. So let's start with Andre Serrano, who is best known for his photograph, Piss Christ. And it was a part of a series that he called Immersions, in which the images were based on body fluids, either from animals or from people. And it could range from blood to milk, in this case, urine. So I want you to describe the image, and then we'll hear an excerpt of my interview with Andre Serrano, in which he talks about it.
1: The image, if you didn't know the title of the image, you would just think it was sort of this beautiful, holy, you know, tribute to Christ and Christ's sacrifice. It is a crucifix that is angled a little bit towards the viewer. So the end of one of the arms is sort of disappearing into nothing. And it is in this murky kind of field, visual field. It's not even clear that it's a liquid when you first look at it. And it's backlit. So it has this kind of spectral kind of holy power to it. And I think part of what caused all the controversy is the image is so beautiful and so holy seeming. And then, you know, it's contrasted with this title that is extremely blunt and potentially, although that is not how he intended it, blasphemous. And so it's those two things happening at once that I think help give the work of art its power.
0: There's something almost celestial about it, because there's no ground, there's no sky. It's Christ, like, on the cross, kind of blurry, who seems to be like floating in this ethereal space. And it's very unearthly looking. It's almost as if like Christ is rising on the cross, and is kind of celestial looking, especially like if you don't know how it was made.
1: Yeah, I find the photograph unbelievably moving, even knowing how it's made. And, you know, like, I'm a Jew, I still think that photograph is unbelievably moving and beautiful. And, you know, Serrano was raised Catholic, considers himself, you know, a Christian. He met Pope Francis. You know, he is wrestling with his faith, and he belongs to a long history of Catholic artists. I mean, Graham Greene's The Power and the Glory comes to mind to me, wrestling with their faith and the symbols of that faith.
0: So let's hear an excerpt of the interview that I recorded with Andres Serrano in 1993, and it starts with him describing it.
3: It's a very mysterious image, I think, as many people have pointed out. Without the title, it would have been seen as a very reverential treatment of the crucifix and, you know, fit to hang in a church, probably.
0: This was a photograph.
3: Yes.
0: But the crucifix was actually immersed in urine.
3: Yes.
0: Yours.
3: Yes.
0: Now, when you put those two together, a lot of people see it as blasphemous.
3: Well, you know, I never saw it that way. And I remember when I first showed the work in New York, that this woman, she was married to a reverend. She said to me, you know, when it comes to religion, my husband and I don't agree about anything, but we were both very moved by your picture. And, you know, that essentially was the reaction at first. No one, you know, paid much mind, except after, you know, the American Family Association got into the picture more than 2 years after the picture was first made.
0: What were you saying about religion in that piece?
3: Well, I would say that it's probably a reflection of my own ambivalent feelings about my Catholic upbringing. Aside from that, there's nothing specific. You know, all sorts of claims have been made for that piece. And I remember at the time that I was embroiled in the controversy, the Southeastern Center for Contemporary Art, which was the sponsor of that very controversial grant and art show, said to me, you know, the NEA is breathing down our necks for an explanation, and can we say it's a protest against the commercialization of religion and religious values? And I said, you know, well, that's not language that I would use, but, you know, if you want to say that, that's fine.
0: What was it like for you to be at the center of a national controversy, to have your art addressed on the Senate floor?
3: It was very strange. I mean, at first, I couldn't believe it when they first told me that this was going on, that thousands of people, you know, at the request of the American Family Association, were sending in protest letters to Congress. And then I saw myself being denounced, you know, on TV and in the Congressional Record.
0: That was the artist Andres Serrano, recorded in 1993 on Fresh Air. And my guest is Isaac Butler, author of the new book, The Perfect Moment, God, Sex, Art, and the Birth of America's Culture Wars. So it's so interesting because Serrano was like a total unknown.
1: Yeah.
0: Until he was in this touring show, because he was, I think he'd won a kind of competition, and all mm-hmm. of the winners were in this group show that was touring. So he mentions in the excerpt that we just heard, the American Family Association. That's Donald Wildman's group, who we've been talking about. So how did Wildman pick up on this?
1: I mean, it's a very weird set of circumstances. Someone saw the photograph in Richmond, Virginia, at the Virginia Museum of Fine Arts, and they wrote a letter to the editor of the Richmond Times-Dispatch about it. And somehow Wildman learned about it through that letter, as far as I can tell. There's been accusations that he, you know, put that person up to it or whatever, but I've never seen any evidence of that. And so then he, you know, started turning on the outrage machine about it. He was writing his list, and they were, you know, writing to Congress and all this stuff about this artwork, which at that point he hadn't seen. And I don't think anyone who was writing Congress about it had seen it, because that show had been closed, as Serrano said, for quite some time. And, you know, it wasn't like the Sika touring art exhibit is not like a major art thing. And then it got picked up by Jesse Helms, Senator Jesse Helms, who's from North Carolina, which is where Sika was based, and was a major opponent of the arts and arts funding, and was always on the lookout for stories like this to make hay out of. And then there's this weird thing where they have a copy of the catalog of the exhibit, and Al D'Amato, senator of New York, asks them to borrow the catalog, and he brings it onto the Senate floor, and he denounces Serrano, and he literally tears a page out of the catalog in the midst of his kind of rant about it. And after that, kind of, you know, all hell kind of breaks loose for the NEA, especially, and to some extent for Serrano, who becomes a little bit more reclusive out of it. Although he has always said that controversy helped put him on the map. And in fact, a few years after you did that interview with him, he wrote Jesse Helms a thank you note for making him famous. he's a mischievous guy, and so
0: his paintings were worth so much more. His gallery wanted to decline doing another show with him because in his previous gallery show, he'd only sold like one photograph. But after the controversy, you know, he was selling a lot, and he was, you know, it was a boon to his career.
1: It was a boon to his career. It reunited him with a daughter he had had previously that he wasn't, you know, in contact with. I mean, it was a really life-changing event for him.
0: Not for the NEA.
1: But not for the NEA. No, the
0: NEA. I mean,
1: NEA,
0: it was life-changing, but bad.
1: Yes, it's a great way of putting it, Terry. Life-changing but bad. That should have been the title of the book. But the so what happens to the NEA at this point is that there's a huge amount of scrutiny placed on it and its grants. And the NEA had like a couple of minor controversies earlier. The biggest one was over Erica Jong's novel Fear of Flying, because of its frank discussion of sex. But, you know, for the most part, it was kind of left alone. It had, you know, bipartisan support. People didn't really care about it that much. But at that point, you know, American art is getting more purposely transgressive in response to the AIDS crisis, and the religious right is getting more and more powerful. And the territory they fight that out over is the National Endowment for the Arts and what it can and cannot fund.
0: So if we flash forward to today, how do you see the attacks on the NEA from the 80s and 90s echoing today? And what state do you see the NEA being in today?
1: Well, I'll answer that second question first, which is just to say, in the current proposed budget, the NEA is being sunsetted. The current proposed budget for 27 has the NEA and the NEH given sort of a token amount of money to allow them to unwind their operations over 1 to 2 years. So assuming that goes through, they're gone, you know. In terms of how I see this kind of playbook being used again and again and again, I just see it all over the place. You know, the selective, out of context misrepresentation of work to anger people happens all over the place. The politicizing of what are supposed to be apolitical decision makers within the government. I mean, I think that's sort of the story of the Trump administration. The Trump administration recently passed some rules that say, you know, something to the effect of, to get any funding at all, you have to align yourself with one of the administration's priorities. You know, the other place I see it all over is this, you know, using the power of the purse coercively. A big example is all of those lawsuits against schools and law firms, or the pulling of research funding from universities to get them to agree to perpetuate the ideology that you want them to perpetuate. That kind of power of the purse and discovering how coercive that can be, and often can be both more coercive and maybe more constitutional than doing it through laws, is a thing that the right really refines during the period of my story.
0: Well, let me reintroduce you. We have to take a break here. If you're just joining us, my guest is Isaac Butler. He's the author of the new book, The Perfect Moment: God, Sex, Art, and the Birth of America's Culture Wars. We'll be right back after a short break. I'm Terry Gross, and this is Fresh Air.

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3: This is Fresh Air. I'm Terry Gross. Let's get back to my interview with director and cultural historian Isaac Butler, author of the new book, The Perfect Moment, God, Sex, Art, and the Birth of America's Culture Wars. He previously was on the show for his book, The Method, which is a history of the acting approach known as The Method. When we left off, we were talking about some of the artists at the center of the culture wars in the 1980s and 90s because their work was considered pornographic or blasphemous. So, Robert Mapplethorpe, even if our listeners don't know his work, his photographs, one photograph he took is especially famous because it's the album cover of Patti Smith's first album, Horses. It's this iconic photo in which he's wearing a white button-down, like, men's shirt, and an untied tie is dangling from her neck, and she has, like, a suit jacket hanging from her thumb, draped over her shoulder. It's a beautiful photo.
4: I don't think anyone's ever looked cooler than Patti Smith looks in that photograph.
3: That's so true.
4: You have to go to like Marlon Brando in The Wild One or something to get someone who just looked that cool. She looks so cool. It's unbelievable.
3: Yes, absolutely. But what he became really famous for was his graphic photographs of men having sex with each other, with a focus sometimes on sadomasochism, and the characters in his photos were often black men.
4: Yeah.
3: Which is something that he was sometimes criticized for possibly like fetishizing black bodies.
4: Yeah, I mean, I actually think it's unquestionable that he fetishized black bodies. I mean, you look at the things that he said privately, and you just look at the photographs of black men, eroticized black men, and I think the people who took offense at those photographs on those grounds were totally correct. You know, a lot of Robert Mapplethorpe's work is portraits of celebrities, which are pretty amazing. He has an incredible one of Laurie Anderson, and these almost kind of sinister and incredibly sexual seeming photos of flowers. But there is this, you know, couple year period in the 70s where he is frequenting the Mine Shaft, which is a gay fetish bar, and he's inviting people he meets there to come back to the studio and to photograph them doing the things that they are interested in doing sexually, which are things that people are really doing. I mean, you know, it's documenting a thing that really exists in the world. But many people find those images quite upsetting.
3: Now, this is where the story interconnects with your family story.
4: Yes.
3: Because after the Corcoran Gallery in Washington decides it's too controversial, they cancel their showing. They cancel their exhibit. And a group called the Washington Project for the Arts decides, we should pick it up. We should display this work. And this is where your mother comes in. Was she on the board of the WPA?
4: My mother joined the board at some point that summer. She doesn't remember exactly when, but she did say to me the very first board meeting I went to was when we voted on whether or not to take The Perfect Moment at the Washington Project for the Arts, because Jock Reynolds, then the head of the WPA, had, you know, heard a little bit in advance that the show was about to get canceled at a dinner. And he was just like, we got to take that thing. You know, it's going to be good for us. It's good for free speech. It's good for the country. Let's do it. And they did. And it was a huge, huge hit. So, yeah. So my mother sort of came in a little late to the story. And she was extremely helpful in getting me in contact with people who were involved in it at that time so that I could interview them.
3: Was your mother firm in her decision to vote for taking on this exhibit?
4: Yes. Yeah. My mother absolutely was. I will say my mother is not interviewed in the book. She is actually one of the most charming, extroverted, you know, incredible, people in the world, but she hates being interviewed and she doesn't like that kind of public attention. So she is not, interviewed in the book. But yeah, no, it was not a question to her. Most of the kind of liberal DC arts, you know, and intelligentsia people were fully behind this show. They just were like, obviously this show needs to be seen. This is crazy. Let's do it.
3: So let's move on and talk about another artist who was condemned by the religious right for their work. And this is David Wojnarowicz, who was also targeted by Donald Wildman, the head of the American Family Association. And he was accused of pornography. And he insisted that his sexual images were part of a larger political, artistic context, because some of this work was in collages. So before we talk about him, I want you to say a few words about his work, and then we'll hear him describing it.
4: Wojnarowicz is a really hard figure to summarize because he's such a polymath. He's a writer. He's a activist with ACT UP. You know, he's a visual artist. He does collages, installations, paintings. He really does it all. And his work is very raw. It is often, you know, fueled by a really intense rage. And much of it is in response to the reality of living as a gay man and a person with AIDS in America at a time when both of those groups are really outcasts in society.
3: So let's hear an excerpt of the interview I recorded with him in 1990, and this was 2 years before he died of AIDS at the age of 37. And this was recorded the week he took Donald Wildman to court and sued him for misrepresenting him and taking him out of context. And he was awaiting a verdict on this at the time that we spoke. So this excerpt starts with Wojnarowicz talking about how Donald Wildman used his art and took Wojnarowicz's art out of context.
5: What he did was he excised from the images small fragments that dealt with sexual activity or depicted sexual activity that were in a political and artistic context, stripped the context from around the image and then presented that image as the full work, put my name on it. And he did this to 14 images, three of which were not sexual in nature, and sent them around the country.
6: What charges were made about your art in the literature that was sent out with images from your work in it?
5: Well, it was sent out in an envelope that was marked a warning, extremely offensive materials enclosed or something. I don't have the envelope in front of me, so that's an approximate description of it. He left the very strong impression that my work consists of solely nothing more than a banal pornography.
6: Now, you're saying that he took one component of a larger mixed media collage work,
5: right,
6: and blew that up and presented that as being representative of your work. You've been working with mixed media images,
5: right,
6: for a long time. Tell us a little bit about why you work in that form.
5: I guess emotionally and intellectually, it's the only way that I can represent what my experience in the world is, given that when we walk out in the street, we're so heavily bombarded with visual information, whether it's store signs, newspaper covers, magazine covers, advertising, etc., that I like to use a variety of media that somehow approximates what it's like to walk down a street or to move through space in contemporary America.
6: One of the issues that brought your work into the center of national controversy was the 1989 group show called Witnesses Against Our Vanishing about the influence of AIDS on aesthetic, sexuality, and culture. This was a group show at a gallery called Artist Space in New York. What was your reaction when, after the NEA reinstated money for the show, it still refused to fund the catalog because of your essay?
5: Oh, I found it very distressing because, one, it set a precedent in terms of funding that now single objects can be separated from a show because somebody doesn't like their political content. Two, it sent a message to institutions around the country, publicly funded institutions, that they shouldn't deal with work that might be critical in terms of politics.
3: That was the artist David Wojnarowicz, recorded in 1990. And my guest is Isaac Butler, author of a new book called The Perfect Moment, which is a history of the culture wars. So can you describe the lawsuit that Wojnarowicz was talking about?
4: Yes. So Wojnarowicz is suing Wildman over this tactic that the right is really good at, going back to Kanawha and forward to today, which is taking excerpts of something out of context and saying that it is representative of the larger whole in order to get people angry, right? And so what Wildman did was he took these collages that have little images that are, you know, they're re-photographed and kind of distorted and whatever, from many of which are from pornography magazines that are part of these larger collages, and he's saying this is the work of art. And so Wildman sues him. His lawyer is actually David Cole, who's now one of the foremost, you know, First Amendment ACLU attorneys in the country. But David Cole is his attorney, and they sue Wildman over a couple of fronts: copyright infringement, libel, and violating this new law in New York that protects artists against their work being misrepresented and used without their permission. And it's a very funny, weird trial. It lasts one day because everyone has already been deposed and they all agree to enter those depositions into evidence. So it's just sort of like David Wojnarowicz gets on the stand, Donna Wildman gets on the stand, it's over, you know? And what the judge eventually rules is that it doesn't meet the standard of libel, but it did violate this New York State law instituted to protect artists. And so Wojnarowicz wins the lawsuit, and he is awarded an apology that the American Family Association has to send out to its mailing list, and $1 in damages, which is the symbolic amount you give when you believe a harm has been done, but that it didn't actually cause any financial harm.
3: This is another instance where the artist wins, in this case actually wins in court.
4: Yeah.
3: But the NEA suffers. Because Donald Wildman's goal was to just, like, get rid of the NEA.
4: Yes, yes, that is true. I mean,
3: and it didn't get rid of the NEA, but with each of these attacks, I think the NEA becomes weaker.
4: Yes, with each of these attacks, the NEA becomes weaker. The NEA loses allies in Congress. It's death by a thousand cuts, right? With each of these things that happens, you know, the NEA is either forced to spend political capital, or the attacks on it are increasing just over and over and over again. That said, you know, the kind of immediate quick compromises that the NEA and its allies are doing before this moment are also weakening the NEA, you know? So there's a sort of damned if you do, damned if you don't aspect to it, which is really difficult because there's so few people in Congress who are willing to just be like, you know, the government doesn't pick ideological winners and losers in choosing what to fund, and that includes the arts. And so sometimes the government is going to fund art that makes people angry, and that is okay, because making people angry is actually a legitimate function of the arts.
3: My guest is Isaac Butler, author of the new book, The Perfect Moment: God, Sex, Art, and the Birth of America's Culture Wars. We'll be right back. 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
3: This is Fresh Air. Let's get back to my interview with Isaac Butler, author of The Perfect Moment, God, Sex, Art, and the Birth of America's Culture Wars. It focuses on the religious rights attacks on certain books, art, and film of the 70s, 80s, and 90s.
8: You write in your book that at the same time the culture wars were reaching their peak in the 90s, that you were transformed by the culture wars and by art. What do you mean by that?
4: Well, you know, when I was a kid, I was, like a lot of theater kids, I was kind of a lonely, bullied, unhappy child. But I loved acting and I loved theater, and I wound up cast in this professional musical called Falsettoland by William Finn and James Lapine, which is a musical about what the meaning is of the American family and the AIDS crisis in its early stages. The musical takes place in the early 80s. And, you know, and what it is to be gay in America. So I played the son of a man who has left his wife for another man. And, you know, this family is trying to muddle through that while the father's lover is dying of a mysterious new illness, which is, of course, AIDS. And so that was a real eye-opener for all sorts of reasons, which is, among other things, you know, gay liberation and the AIDS crisis became very real to me, as opposed to things that I heard about because my parents had the McNeil Lair NewsHour on in the evening. And I was meeting gay adults. I was meeting people who had AIDS. Gay people and people with AIDS were coming to see the show and talking to me afterwards. And I just, like, at this moment when art really saved me, because I was in a really bad place, emotionally, personally, psychologically. And, you know, being in that show really changed my life for the better. It's made one of the most formative experiences of my life. And at that point, the fight for American arts and free expression, those protests were really fueled by the gay rights movement and ACT UP. So all of these contexts were overlapping at the same time.
8: How do you think the AIDS epidemic in some ways really changed American art or aspects of American art? People who were gay, and especially gay people who had AIDS, were considered dangerous.
4: Yes.
8: Outsiders, threats to our health and culture and marriage, and threats to our marriage. I mean, it was that era. So it's, I think, understandable why they made transgressive art, because they were, their way of living was considered, just being gay was considered transgressive.
4: Yeah. I mean, when you have a congressman.
8: And I don't want to completely put that in the past tense, because that's kind of resurfaced. That
4: yeah,
8: sense
4: that's
8: of
4: absolutely,
8: like, it's too transgressive. You can't live that way.
4: Let's
8: withdraw legalizing gay marriage.
4: Yeah, well, and we see it even more right now with the transgender community, who are losing rights that they used to have, who are being shunned from the public square, who are, you know, faced with legal discrimination. They're finding that there's whole states within the United States that they can't really travel to because there's so many laws discriminating against them. And once again, we see a lot of the liberal establishment willing to compromise on a lot of that stuff in the hopes that it will go away. It's the exact same dynamic, really, that we saw in the original culture wars. When you are faced with a congressman like William Dannemeyer, who's saying that HIV positive people emit spores that cause birth defects, which is a literal thing he said at one point, you know, how do you respond to that? If you're responding to that in your art, you know, it's probably not going to be very polite.
8: I don't want to leave the left completely off the hook when it comes to objecting to art. The left is not extreme about this in the way that the right has been. But one of the shows that you've written about is a show by Philip Guston, who was a late visual artist. And he had a show there were images depicting the Klan, members of the Klan, but in kind of clownish ways. It was pretty obviously satirical work. And there were people on the left in the art world who objected to this exhibit. Can you explain?
4: Yeah, so this is a posthumous retrospective of Philip Guston that was originating in the UK and then touring to the United States. And actually, this exhibit and the fallout of it was the initial impetus behind my deciding it was time to write this book and try to research the culture wars. In 2020, the exhibit was kind of indefinitely delayed. It really seemed like it had been canceled, although it did eventually tour, just to be clear, because of these late period paintings that Guston had done that had kind of cartoony images of the Klan in them. There was the feeling that there needed to be, you know, greater, I'm going to put this in big scare quotes, context around the art, you know, or that the art was not sufficiently condemning white supremacy, or even if it did, the mere image could traumatize someone. The mere image of a Klansman could traumatize someone. And I just thought and continue to think that that's absolutely absurd. Philip Guston was a Jewish artist. He had run-ins with the Klan early in his career. He was a lifelong anti-racist. Like, you really don't need anything more than putting that on a wall card.
8: The Klan hated Jews, too. I mean, it wasn't just black people. It was Jewish people. It was Catholics, too.
4: Yes, absolutely. And, you know, one of his early murals that he did during the New Deal, if I recall correctly, was actually destroyed by a crowd that included Klansmen. So, you know, he himself had been threatened by the Klan. And I just felt like, what are we even doing here, people? Why are my allies on the left and in the arts pulling this kind of stuff, especially since this is all theoretical? There haven't even been any complaints. And so eventually the show did tour and did open in the United States. Like the Mapplethorpe XYZ portfolios, the Guston paintings were sequestered in a separate room that you had to go into, surrounded by mental health literature. I mean, it's just ridiculous. And so that was where the book actually began, because I really wanted to reclaim free expression and free speech as a left-wing value, as an important part of living in a diverse liberal democracy. And then, of course, as soon as I started working on it, all the Ron DeSantis and Don't Say Gay stuff happened, and I started to feel like, well, also, it's just totally asymmetric.
8: What do you mean?
4: Well, what I mean is, like, you know, yes, the left does stuff around expression that is annoying and sometimes has material consequences, and I don't like it, and I condemn it, and I have for a long time. But it really pales in comparison to what the right does on these issues, both because the right has a lot more power currently in the United States, but it's also the way they choose to wield that power when they have it.
8: If you're just joining us, my guest is Isaac Butler. He's the author of the new book, The Perfect Moment: God, Sex, Art, and the Birth of America's Culture Wars. We'll be right back after a short break. This is Fresh Air.
9: The upcoming 4th of July weekend is expected to set travel records. U.S. airlines are carrying more passengers than ever. It's all testing the limits of the aviation system.
10: It's clear that the biggest threat to healthy and competitive airline industry, it's our short-staffed and woefully antiquated air traffic control system.
9: I'm Scott Detrow. Hear that story on the next All Things Considered from NPR News.
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12: 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Historian Douglas Brinkley helps us mark the nation's 250th. He says a key date is when Abraham Lincoln won the presidency.
13: 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It is Lincoln.
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8: This is Fresh Air. Let's get back to my interview with Isaac Butler, author of The Perfect Moment: God, Sex, Art, and the Birth of America's Culture Wars. It focuses on the religious rights attacks on certain books, art, and film of the 70s, 80s, and 90s. A lot of art has become very political now because we're living in such a divisive time. And there are artists who feel like art is irrelevant unless you're really speaking to the moment and to the crises that we're in. And you object to that. And, you know, to the sense that, like, art needs to, like, speak to the moment and be political. Tell us about your objections to that way of thinking.
4: My objection is mainly to the viewing of it as a requirement. You know, I think it's great when art speaks to the moment. But the idea that that's the only art that's worth doing, I find very depressing and narrow, because art is such a wonderful, capacious, you know, part of the human experience. You know, people wrote love poems in the gulag. You know what I mean? It's like, it's, you know, we come to the arts as the kind of dream life of the self. And sometimes those dreams are very political. Like sometimes I have very political dreams, and sometimes I have dreams where I'm like flying and then I plunge into a bowl of soup or whatever, you know? So, I just think that we shouldn't limit the possibilities of art to any one specific thing. And I also feel like, you know, and I'm sure you've had this experience looking at art of whatever kind, where an artist feels that it's necessary they speak to the moment, but that's not really what they're good at, or that's not really what's in their soul. And so there's something hollow and simple and didactic about the art that results. And I would just want art that is more complex and interesting.
8: So if we were to extend your book to the present, what would you be writing about President Trump and the culture wars?
4: Well, the book would, you know, become infinite, because it seems like they pick a culture war about everything. Like, do I really have to do a chapter about whether it's okay that Helen of Troy is black in the new Christopher Nolan movie? You know, like, it just seems like even breakfast cereals or whatever have become part of the culture wars now. Like, the culture wars have completely eaten America. I will say that when Trump got elected, it was a real fork in the road for me and the book, because I had decided when the book started that I was going to keep it in its own time and not comment on the present very much, you know, just in the intro and afterward, basically. And when Trump was elected, I really did have this moment where I was like, oh, God, do I need to pivot and comment on today? And I eventually decided no. And the reason why I decided no is that I wanted the work to have integrity as a work of history. And once you make it all about the present, it becomes a polemic. And that's just a different kind of beast. And I didn't want to do it. And the other reason is, like, the book would be like 6,000 pages long.
8: Yeah. And it wouldn't be finished by the time it was published.
4: Right. It not only would it not be finished by the time it was published, it would be immediately obsolete.
8: Yeah.
4: You know, books are a bad art form for commenting on things that are happening right now, because they take so long to make. I mean, they physically take so long to make that they're sort of outdated the second they come out.
8: Well, Isaac Butler, it's been great to have you back on the show. Thank you so much.
4: Terry, thank you so much for having me.
8: Isaac Butler is the author of the new book, The Perfect Moment: God, Sex, Art, and the Birth of America's Culture Wars. Tomorrow on Fresh Air, a relatively new breed of ticks spreading across regions of America. They're ready to feed on us and bringing dangerous illness and allergies that could be lethal. To keep up with what's on the show and get highlights of our interviews, follow us on Instagram at NPR Fresh Air. Fresh Air's executive producer is Sam Brigger. Our technical director and engineer is Audrey Bentham. Our engineer today is Adam Staniszewski. Our interviews and reviews are produced and edited by Phyllis Myers, Anne-Marie Baldonado, Lauren Krenzel, Teresa Madden, Monique Nazareth, Thea Challoner, Susan Yakundi, Anna Bauman, and Nico Gonzalez-Whistler. Our digital media producer is Molly C.V. Nesper. Roberta Shorrock directs the show. Our co-host is Tanya Mosley. I'm Terry Gross.

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9: On the show today, we're going to talk about guitars. But don't worry if guitars aren't your thing, because we're also going to talk about Lululemon and lip gloss and Uggs and recipes and Doritos and Oreos and the island of Santorini. Do any of those speak to you? Have you figured out what the show's about yet? It's about dupes. It used to be kind of embarrassing to own a fake. Maybe you didn't want your friends to know that your parents bought you store brand Fruit Loops, or maybe your parents didn't want their friends to know that that wasn't real Louis V. But not anymore. We don't even really use the word fake anymore. We use the word dupe, and everyone's getting into the duplication game. And some brands, like Fender, are fighting back.
10: The impact of this could be nuclear. 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
11: Live from NPR News, I'm Lakshmi Singh. The U.S. Supreme Court terms ended with a final set of rulings that delivered wins and losses for the Trump administration. One of the most closely watched was the fate of the longstanding birthright citizenship. Today, the High Court announced it upheld it by a vote of 6-3. NPR's Elena Moore reports today's decision rejects President Trump's executive order that denied automatic citizenship to virtually all children born in the U.S. to parents here illegally or temporarily.
12: Trump signed that executive order on his first day back in office last year and has argued that the Constitution does not ensure birthright citizenship. But that executive order quickly faced legal challenges, and it was never implemented, with lower courts instead saying the move was unconstitutional. Now the Supreme Court is backing that up, saying, quote, children born in the United States to parents unlawfully or temporarily present are subject to the jurisdiction of the United States and are citizens at birth under the 14th Amendment's Citizenship Clause, end quote. Elena Moore, NPR News.
11: Voters in Colorado are deciding primary elections today that could signal which issues drive voters in November's midterm elections. One contest determines who replaces the Democratic outgoing Governor Jared Polis. Primary races are also being held for House and Senate seats as well as state offices. Colorado Public Radio's Ben Berkelin has been monitoring voter sentiment heading into the midterms.
13: We heard dissatisfaction with Washington. Caleb Mazner is 27. He works in construction. He voted for President Trump twice, but doesn't support the direction of the country and how expensive things are.
14: Seems like we have kind of a ruling class that doesn't have to follow any of the rules anymore, and we just all kind of face the brunt of it. And I just don't think that's any way we're supposed to live. That's not the values our country was created on.
11: Benta Berkland brought us that story. An Israeli airstrike killed a 23-year-old mother and her 1-year-old daughter in Gaza late Monday. They're among dozens of people killed in the past week as Israel increases its attacks on Gaza despite a ceasefire. Here's NPR's Anas Baba.
15: The mother and her baby were hit by shrapnel in their tent about half a mile away from the targeted site, just outside a panic-filled zone that had just been ordered evacuated by the Israeli military moments earlier. A missile from fighter jet targeted the vast displacement camp, triggering a massive fire that took 4 hours to extinguish as around 100 families lost their tents, their only shelter. The Israeli military did not respond to NPR's request for comment. Earlier that day, another Israeli airstrike hit a tent on the coast in an area where people sit by the beach to relax. Gaza's health ministry says 2 people was killed and 27 others were wounded. Israel's military says it targeted a Hamas militant without naming the individual. Anas Baba, NPR News, Gaza.
11: It's NPR. The Justice Department and more than a dozen U.S. states have agreed to settle a case with major egg producers over alleged price fixing. NPR's Scott Horsley reports egg prices soared in recent years but have since dropped sharply.
16: Prosecutors had accused the egg companies of artificially bidding up the price of eggs on a national index at a time when egg supplies were hard hit by an outbreak of avian flu. The companies did not admit to any wrongdoing, but agreed to pay more than $3 million to settle the complaint. They're also donating more than 50 million eggs to food banks and other nonprofits nationwide. Egg prices peaked more than a year ago after avian flu wiped out tens of millions of laying hens. Since then, egg farmers have invested heavily in measures to keep their birds safe, and the laying flock has rebounded. Retail egg prices in May were down 35% from a year ago. Scott Horsley, NPR News, Washington.
11: Pope Leo XIV is imploring a breakaway traditionalist Roman Catholic society to abandon its plans for consecrating 4 new bishops without papal consent. The church's first American pontiff sent a letter dated yesterday to the head of the priestly fraternity of St. Pius X to warn of the spiritual harm the group risks. Under church law, the bishops directly involved in the consecrations could be excommunicated. The dispute heightens fears of a deeper rift in a church that represents more than 1 billion Catholic members worldwide. I'm Lakshmi Singh, NPR News.
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9: Today Explained is here with friend of the show, Charlie Harding, co-host of the Switched On Pop podcast, which if you're not listening to, why? Why? Charlie, we're here to talk to you about guitars, and it turns out you're surrounded by guitars. Is there a Fender Stratocaster back there?
18: I feel right
9: like
18: over
9: there
18: my
9: is.
18: Head.
9: Yes.
18: Yeah, I got a Fender Stratocaster, Fender Telecaster.
9: You are clearly a guitar player.
18: Yes.
9: And there is a fight right now in guitar world. Tell us about the fight.
18: It's a guitar battle. So Fender, who are known for making the famed Stratocaster guitar, have recently been issuing cease and desist letters to other guitar builders, telling them, you got to stop producing guitars that look like our Stratocasters.
19: Fender fired shots yesterday. Today, they just launched a full-scale invasion.
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18: And this has blown up back in Fender's face as Guitar YouTube, which basically controls all of guitar culture, has had a major backlash saying, Fender, you have no right to claim this Stratocaster guitar shape. This belongs to all of us.
22: This is a PR disaster that will hurt you and haunt you, Fender, for years.
23: There's so much
0: musical DNA in that Stratocaster shape that it almost stopped being a guitar design and became the default image of electric guitar itself.
9: For people who don't know, I mean, the Stratocaster guitar shape, iconic. Literally, the guitar emoji on your telephone is the Fender Stratocaster guitar.
18: When you think electric guitar, you probably picture a Stratocaster. The Fender Stratocaster with its two bull horns and its shapely ergonomic body, that's what we think of when we think electric guitar. You probably first saw it in the hands of Buddy Holly. Rave on and tell me. David Gilmour. Her. Tom Morello. Mark Knopfler. The Edge. Steve Lacy. Buddy Guy.
2: Please, people.
18: Jerry Garcia's. I think really in many ways the Fender Stratocaster was made to be interpreted, if you will. Leo Fender, who developed the Stratocaster, was really inspired by Ford's manufacturing practice.

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2: Surely this is the thing that Fender is worried about, right? Because I'm guessing there is no Fender Stratocaster that costs $53.49.
3: No. The Stratocaster was first developed in 1954. Fender didn't start trying to claim its trademark over the body shape until 2003. They were denied the right to the ownership of that body shape in 2009.
4: Applicant has failed to establish that configurations involved in the applications before us have acquired distinctiveness.
3: The Trademark Trial and Appeal Board of the United States Patent and Trademark Office ruled that the guitar shape had undergone genericization. Basically, it is now, you know, everybody's shape.
4: This configuration is so common that it is depicted as a generic electric guitar in the dictionary.
2: Huh. But all the same, Fender recently said, you know what? We're going to give this another try. So tell us about this recent attempt by this iconic brand to protect its iconic guitar.
3: So Fender recently had a court ruling in Düsseldorf, Germany. They saw that there was a Chinese company selling fake Stratocasters on AliExpress.
5: If you don't know what AliExpress is, it's like this, like, you know, basically dirt cheap Chinese, you know, knockoffs of everything under the sun. So they had Stratocasters on there. They ordered one. It was shipped to Germany. So then they were like, okay, they shipped this guitar to Germany. We established that they do ship here.
6: Fender won a lawsuit by default judgment. They brought a lawsuit against a Chinese AliExpress seller of 60 euro Strat copies, and the AliExpress seller didn't show up to court. And it was on copyright grounds where they really pitched the idea heavily that the Fender Strat is this artistic piece.
3: This Düsseldorf court says that the Stratocaster design qualifies as a copyrighted work of applied art under German and European law.
2: Wow.
3: And using this ruling, Fender says, well, we own this iconic Stratocaster body design shape, which the U.S. court had said, no, you don't. So Fender turns around and says, great, we own this shape in Germany and the EU. And so they turn around and start issuing these cease and desist letters. They say, basically, you got to destroy those guitars and stop selling them.
2: Charlie, dare I ask, why is Fender pursuing this claim in Germany, of all places?
3: In any legal case, you're always looking for the court which is going to side with, you know, your claim. And Germany and European intellectual property law are particularly favorable to product design intellectual property cases. The Europeans definitely do it differently. They make different kinds of decisions than U.S. courts are going to.
2: And is the argument they're making in this court in Düsseldorf essentially the argument that you said they started making in the early aughts, which is that this is our baby, this is our whole thing, this is our bread and butter? Back off, the rest of you guitar manufacturers?
3: Yeah, I mean, it's a reasonable claim to make. Their biggest competitor, Gibson, has a famous guitar called the Les Paul, and they were given a right to the silhouette of that body that says that only Gibson can make the silhouette of that Les Paul. And so it's reasonable that Fender would say, well, what about our guitar shape? I mean, frankly, the electric guitar, it doesn't really matter what the shape of the body is. Unlike the acoustic guitar, where the body shape really matters, but the electric guitar, you can kind of make it look like anything. That's why you have these like crazy V-shaped guitars or these wild, you know, metal guitars with sharp points all over the place. So yeah, if Gibson can claim that they own a body shape and they were granted the right to it in 1993, then Fender, I think, reasonably would pursue the same thing.
2: Okay, you're using words like reasonable, like fair, with regard to what Fender is pursuing in this court in Düsseldorf regarding dupes from China. And yet, the whole reason we're here is because by pursuing this case in Germany,

0: Fender ruffles feathers the world over. Tell us about how that happens.
1: People are upset that Fender has made this aggressive legal claim.
2: Corporate.
3: This is not the way to do it, Fender. To publicly go after small builders so that you can monopolize the Stratocaster, in my opinion, that's what this reads as.
4: So, you won a case in Dusseldorf. Cool, I'm glad you won. But to turn that into this letter that is draconian and unfair and turns you into this biggest bully in the world, where did that lead to this?
1: They went after a lot of different manufacturers, not just this one from China. You know, the guitar manufacturing industry, some of it are big players. Other guitar manufacturers are small boutique companies run by just a couple of people. So I think a lot of guitar fans have felt that, you know, Fender's trying to take something away, not just from the big guys, but also the little ones.
0: Was this inevitable for Fender? Was this something they had to do to protect their bottom line?
1: I think it's like, it's the predictable corporate act. That's what you're going to do. It's like, this is our intellectual property. Don't take it. Even though, you know, I think a lot of musicians would like to believe that, you know, music is meant to be free. It's meant for everybody. It's for sharing. It's for our deepest emotions. And when art and commerce intersect, things get messy.
0: We're going to talk about the rest of the dupes and if anything's original anymore when Today Explained is back.

0: We tend to think about these Supreme Court decisions in terms of President Trump and what can he do in the moment. But these rulings will outlast him, and this power will apply to whoever is in the White House and will be very long lasting.
1: I'm Michael Barbaro. That's Today on the Daily from the New York Times. 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
2: Today Explained is back with Mia Sato, who's a senior reporter at The Verge and recently wrote about dupes. Mia, I wonder, are we like at peak dupe right now?
3: I think we might be. We could probably surmise that there will be even more dupes in the future, but definitely I think there are more dupes than have ever existed in the history of mankind right now.
2: Yeah, exactly. It could get worse depending on whether you think it's a bad thing to begin with, but we can get into that. Let's talk about dupe culture. I mean, for all the people out there who just buy the name brand product every time, do those people exist? Maybe. What exactly is dupe culture? What has it become?
3: Dupe culture is this idea that the limitlessness of the internet allows you to find a cheaper alternative, a copy, something that is a reasonable stand-in for the thing that you actually want. And it has permeated every industry. Guitars, right? Clothing.
4: If you want to look expensive but not spend a lot of money, this is the video for you.
3: Makeup.
5: I'm doing a full face of drugstore dupes that are just as good, if not better, than their luxury counterparts.
3: Food.
6: You've heard of Doritos, Lunchly, and Oreos, but I bet you haven't heard of Ditos, Brunchly, or Boreos. 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
3: recipes.
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3: There are dupes for our Lululemon pants.
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9: So you know why we're here today? Lululemon has sued Costco for selling dupes, so we've got to check them out.
10: These ones are $30, and the ones from Lululemon are literally $100 and something.
3: There are dupes for Birkin bags, which are incredibly expensive, incredibly hard to purchase designer handbags that go for tens of thousands of dollars, that there was like a $50 version for sale at Walmart. It was called the Workin.
11: All right, my Walmart Workin is here.
12: This is not just the Workin bag. It is my twerkin bag.
3: There are dupes for fancy pots and pans. There are dupes for lip glosses and lip oils and lip stains. There are dupes for vacations. Someone was marketing a different island as a dupe of Santorini, right? So you can kind of apply this dupe framing to just about anything. What's different now is that dupes are kind of just a way of life, in that you don't have to go to somewhere kind of seedy or weird or, black markety to get a dupe. Anything you can think of, dupe culture means that there's a dupe out there of it somewhere. But it's walking a line, being very careful not to infringe on things like trademark or copyright.
2: And how do you find your dupes? Do you just go to dupe.com?
3: Dupe.com is a thing. Dupe.com, basically, you can copy and paste a URL to any product.
2: Wow.
3: Plug it into dupe.com, and it will do a reverse image search of the web and find products that look similar. Some of them might be cheaper, some of them might be expensive, but the whole idea is you're looking for lookalikes. The thing is, a lot of contemporary modern online shopping actually has all the tools you need to find a dupe built into the features. So Amazon, for example, just introduced a new feature where you can write out a text version of what you're looking for. I'm looking for a red crop top with ruffle sleeves. And it will use AI to generate an image of what it thinks you're describing, and then use that AI generated image to look for similar product. So it's basically like a reverse image search. TikTok has a feature where if you pause a video, it will highlight products in the video, and you can click those products and find similar looking dupes on TikTok shop. So finding dupes has never been easier, because a lot of these features are built into the platforms that we're using in the first place.
2: When you talk about just typing in a URL or copying and pasting a URL more likely into dupe.com or all these reverse image searches, where do we end up on the legality?
3: I mean, that's sort of the billion dollar question, which is like, what is allowed? obviously I'm not a lawyer, but when IP attorneys describe this to me, every question I would ask them, they're kind of like, it depends. When you get down to something like fashion, one expert told me that like a lot of it is not protectable. This shirt that I'm wearing, right? It's like a button-down shirt with a lace pattern. No one should be able to own that specific thing. Just because a fast fashion company, if they were to rip this off, like, is there a legal grounds to sue them? Maybe not. Just because two products look the same doesn't necessarily mean that it's illegal. There was a recent case that was kind of, quite influential because it was one of the first dupe cases to my understanding, but the creator of the UGG boot went after a dupe.
13: Oh. So UGG has been trying to sue Quince for making cheaper dupes that look exactly like the silhouette that they claim to be theirs. And the court said to UGG, I don't care how many you've sold or how well you branded the silhouette, it's too general for you to claim it as yours.
14: The jury found that the designs were similar, but they invalidated the design patent at Deckers.
3: And what the jury found was, yes, the product, the dupe, looked substantially similar to the original UGG boot, to the patent, the design patent that UGG had, but that the UGG patent in the first place maybe should not have been issued, that it wasn't unique enough. And so that's where all of these questions get really muddy, right? Even if you have a design patent for a product, is it like viable?
2: And it could turn people against you, right? Because I guess people feel like they can rip off Fender because Fender's the biggest fish. And people feel like they can rip off Uggs because for like a decade, it was like the boots to have, and it doesn't feel like they're struggling. Is that a part of this like broader dupe culture that may or may not be peaking right now?
3: The public's engagement with dupe culture is endlessly fascinating to me because people have a lot of thoughts, and often the thoughts are around, of course I'm going to buy a dupe of a Birkin because I can't afford a $50,000 handbag. And if there's a cheaper alternative, well, I'm just going to buy that because now, poor people deserve nice things too, or I shouldn't have to be mega wealthy to afford a bag that I like. And that thinking often colors the dupe discourse.
15: Now that we can't afford anymore, I think we're romanticizing the idea of dupes because like we wouldn't have money to buy the real thing anyway.
16: I did the bullet and I bought these tabby dupes off Amazon.
3: And, it gets messy and it gets really heated and emotional, I think, because we're talking about something that Americans love to do, which is consume, which is shop. And people get really defensive and protective of what they are able to buy and sort of like the morality of dupes.
17: Buying dupes is bad karma.
18: Time has come for us to all collectively stop buying into dupe culture. I saw a video today that a creator posted saying, run to Kmart and buy this top. It is a dupe for this With Consideration top. With Consideration, if you don't know, is a small Australian business.
19: I want to know why Gen Z care about everything other than counterfeits.
3: The dupe, I sort of think, is never enough. This is my hot take, but I think when you have a dupe, you still lust over the product it's duping. And in that way, it's actually making them even more aspirational. I think that modern online shopping has kind of lied to consumers and almost like rewired our brains to make us think that there is such a thing that costs $5 and will last a really long time and is ethically made and looks good. And I think often that is not the case. And often that's what dupes are, right? They kind of give you the illusion of finding something nice or finding something beautiful or something that you feel, you identify with. But when you strip away a lot of it, it's a lie. You get what you pay for. And the cost of things has gone down so much, especially since Temu and Shein, these ultra fast fashion brands, that I think consumers have kind of forgotten what is literally possible when it comes to like cheap and good products. I think cheap and good products do still exist, but not to the extent that we would like to believe.
2: How did you think when you were writing your piece, Mia, about where the internet has taken the idea of originality.
3: Yeah, yeah. I mean, I think our current recommendation algorithm-driven feeds really make it so that copying someone or recreating something is not just easier, but it actually sometimes makes more sense. Like, think about the way that trends circulate, right? The platforms encourage us to use the same sounds as other people, do the same dances, edit in the same way, pick up on the same formats. They want dupes of the content. What I was interested in when I was writing this piece was, like, I found that the textures of the internet, the endless copies and the sort of similar but different creators and the little niches were recreating themselves in our physical world, like in the things that we surround ourselves with. Like, I would be surprised if you went home and looked around your house and you probably have a dupe of something. I have dupes of stuff in my house that I didn't even know were dupes. So, it, you know, they're all over. And sometimes you buy a dupe without even realizing it.

Mia Sato writes for The Verge, accepts no substitutes. Peter Balanon Rosen produced the show today. Jolie Myers and Amin Al-Sadi edited. Patrick Boyd and David Tatasciore mixed. Gabriel Dunatov made sure nothing was fake. I'm Sean Ramos for him. It's Today Explained.

0: From the Gold Dome to the race for governor, Georgia is back in the politics spotlight this year. On WABE's Political Breakfast, we serve up civil and insightful conversations that help you unpack the latest developments in Congress, the state legislature, and the campaign trail. Join me, Lisa Raham, alongside Republican strategist Brian Robinson and Democratic strategist Theron Johnson for Political Breakfast. 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
1: Wages went up during the pandemic, especially for lower-income workers. That wage growth is slowing, though, for one very significant part of the workforce in particular.
2: So for most workers, real disposable income is declining, but it is hitting women harder than men.
1: I'm Kai Rizdal. It is a gender pay gap, but it is bad for the whole economy.
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4: This decision, yes, it will upend the structure of the government, but it means that if a Democrat comes into the White House next, that person will have a lot more freedom to get rid of those commissioners and fire those commissioners that Trump has appointed and to change the direction of these agencies.
5: I'm Michael Barbaro. That's coming up on The Daily from The New York Times.
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6: The resemblance to an actual dog is loose, but the quadrupedal robots from Boston Dynamics called Spot do have four legs. They're often used to do reconnaissance in hazardous environments. And this month, four of them have made appearances at the World Cup Games in Dallas and New York. We spoke with Mary Frain at Boston Dynamics about what exactly they're doing.
8: Spot is roaming around and it's looking for potentially hazardous situations. So you could imagine something like a abandoned backpack or something that is blocking the path for people to move around the stadiums. So what we're really doing is we're using Spot as an extension of the security cameras that cover these games to keep all of the guests of the World Cup safe.
6: And what are you hoping these robots are going to get out of this kind of hectic real-world situation at the World Cup?
8: Oh, so for us, this is a wonderful opportunity to not only test the robot in a very dynamic real-world environment, but also to get people used to seeing robots around the world. You know, automation has traditionally kind of been behind closed doors. It's been in factories and it's been making a lot of the things that we use every day. But now that robotics are no longer fixed, automation is no longer fixed to one place, we're going to see these robots more and more in the world helping humans to do their jobs.
6: You referred to these as walking security cameras. And, you know, there have been concerns raised about the data that, you know, these security cameras are ingesting and the potential, you know, for facial recognition or, you know, just other kind of concerns that come with surveillance data in the public sphere. How do you consider that in sort of Spot's evolution as a surveillance tool?
8: We want robots to be part of our world and to be making human lives better. We do not want them to be in situations where they are, frankly, doing bad things in the world or making, you know, humans uncomfortable. Spot does not have anything like facial recognition. When the robot's in autonomous mode, there's face blurring on the data that it collects. You know, we have to, in the same way that any security camera or security company would be beholden to compliance and regulations, we as a robot provider are too. And we also have to have an ethical approach to how we utilize these robots as, you know, walking security tools. The data that's stored on the robot is not stored in a persistent way. It's being streamed back to these security operation centers in the exact same way that security camera data is. So it's treated in that same way by FIFA or by other security operations professionals.
6: That was Mary Frain at Boston Dynamics. Daniel Shin produced this episode. I'm Megan McCarty-Carino, and that's Marketplace Tech. This is APM.
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12: From the New York Times, I'm Michael Barbaro. This is The Daily. In a major ruling on Monday, the Supreme Court delivered one of the biggest changes in decades to how the federal government works. And then the court turned around and announced an exception to its own ruling. Today, my colleague, Anne Marimo, explains what the court was up to.

0: It's Tuesday, June 30th. Anne, thank you for coming on a busy Supreme Court day for you. Appreciate it.
1: Thanks for having me.
0: So, Anne, Monday was a day of big, and I think if we're being honest, somewhat contradictory rulings, in theory, by the Supreme Court about the scope of presidential power. So let's start with what just happened and what it means.
1: So there are two big decisions on Monday. The first was a major expansion of presidential power. It makes it far easier for presidents to fire the heads of independent agencies like the Federal Trade Commission. It says the president can fire regulators for no reason or any reason at all. And these have been traditionally independent agencies. So the court's decision really upends the structure of the federal government as it's been for over 100 years. And at the heart of this case was a 90-year-old precedent from 1935 that said Congress could protect these independent regulators from being fired on a whim by the president. And now the court said today that they can.
0: Right. Basically, they overruled a major precedent. That's the first case.
1: That's right. And then the second case, as you mentioned, seems somewhat contradictory. In this case, the court carved out an exception for the Federal Reserve, the influential central bank. The court said this is a unique institution, that independence is really critical to overseeing monetary policy. And as you'll recall, this is the case where President Trump tried to fire Lisa Cook, one of the governors of the Federal Reserve Board.
0: Mm-hmm.
1: And here the court said, unlike all these other agencies, that the president can't just remove her on a whim, that there has to be cause. And in this case, the court's decision here was a little bit technical and procedural, but it upholds the principle that the Federal Reserve is unique and that its independence is really critical in our system of government.
0: Got it. So let's start with the first case, the biggest of the two that gives the president this power to fire so many leaders of federal agencies that previously he couldn't and overturns these decades and decades of precedent.
1: So the first case is about Rebecca Slaughter, a Democratic nominee of the Federal Trade Commission, which by design has to have both Democratic and Republican nominees.
0: Mm-hmm.
1: She was actually appointed by President Trump in his first term, and then he comes back to office again in his second term and gets rid of lots of Democratic nominees of independent agencies, including Rebecca Slaughter, and then she goes to court and sues.
0: Right. And just remind us why these particular agencies have these specific job protections.
1: Yeah, there's a long history of these types of agencies that Congress intentionally created to be insulated from the whims of whoever is in the White House. The idea is that these agencies that are setting consumer protections and workplace protections are supposed to be free from politics and filled with technocrats and experts in these fields. But despite these protections that Congress put in place, the Supreme Court's conservative majority has started chipping away at those in several decisions that really embrace this idea of the unitary executive. And that is that the president is the head of the executive branch and has to be in charge of all the people who are filling these important executive branch agencies.
0: Right. Basically, the idea is that in a well-run executive branch, no one who works for the president should be protected from accountability from that president, and that these independent agencies like the Federal Trade Commission, like the Securities and Exchange Commission, and so on, that the job protections held by the leaders of these agencies don't make any sense. They're basically unconstitutional if you believe that the executive has true authority across his or her branch of government.
1: That's exactly right. And John Roberts, who wrote the opinion today, has been embracing these theories since he was a young lawyer in the Reagan administration, basically says that the president should not have to work with people in these executive branch agencies who don't share his views, and that therefore President Trump was entitled to fire Rebecca Slaughter, as he did here.
0: I mean, what the Chief Justice really seems to be saying is that from the moment these agencies were born, and my recollection is that they're kind of New Deal era independent agencies, there was a flaw in their conception. And that flaw was that the president couldn't fire their leaders, that their leaders would be insulated from presidential authority.
1: That's right. And he's also saying that these agencies were very different than they are today. He talks about various statutes that have evolved since then that have given these agencies more executive power. And that's one of the reasons why the president needs to be able to control the rules that they're enforcing and the penalties that they're assessing.
0: Mm-hmm. Of course, the other side of this argument is that even if these agencies have changed, the very nature of their work, which is regulation, the protection of consumers or investors, is unique within the executive branch and should be protected from political forces, that they require independent expertise, that whoever is deciding which publicly traded company should be penalized by the SEC should not just be someone the president likes or agrees with, but someone who knows public financial markets inside out.
1: And also to shield them from influence from companies and various allies of the president.
0: Right.
1: That's the idea, that they're supposed to be independent. And so this is the point that the dissent makes in today's opinion, written by Justice Sonia Sotomayor and joined by the other two liberals on the bench, that the decision today, in addition to giving the president much more power, is really the court taking power for itself and deciding that these protections no longer apply. And they're saying it's going to have lasting and fundamental changes to the structure of the government.
0: Right. And our colleague who was in the courtroom for the dissent described this scene as pretty visceral.
1: Yeah, so it's really unusual for the justices to read their dissents from the bench, and that's what Justice Sotomayor did today. It's a real sign of just their deep disagreement. Her written dissent went on for almost 50 pages.
0: Wow.
1: I'll read to you what she said. She says, "In granting the president this unbridled authority, the court upends its precedent, misconstrues our history, and sheds any pretense of judicial modesty." Mm. And for the Supreme Court, those are really strong words.
0: And what do you think that Justice Sotomayor, and if we can imbue what she's saying to the other liberal justices who signed her dissent, is up to in writing that?
1: I think the liberals in Justice Sotomayor's dissent are expressing their deep frustration with a new example of the court overturning a longstanding precedent and the culmination of this longstanding goal of the conservative legal movement. We've seen this time and again in recent years with the court overturning Roe v. Wade, getting rid of affirmative action in college admissions.
0: Mm.
1: So this is sort of a continuation of that frustration from the liberal wing of the court, which is very outnumbered with 6-3.
0: A final question on this first ruling. What's going to happen inside these agencies whose leaders had these job protections and now lost them? Practically speaking, what do we think it's going to look like?
1: Well, there are more than two dozen independent agencies with a similar structure. And so what it means on the ground is that the president can go in and continue to try to get rid of Democratic commissioners.
0: Mm.
1: And as a result of this ruling, people won't be able to sue and cite these laws and job protections that have been on the books. Right after the ruling today, President Trump went on Truth Social. He called this a big win. He said it's a historic and unprecedented ruling, one of the most important ever with respect to presidential powers.
0: Right, suggesting that he may be eager to follow up to the ruling with firings.
1: Exactly. But the president wasn't celebrating the court's second decision about the Federal Reserve, because there, they made very clear that the Federal Reserve is different and is independent, and the president won't have the same power over those leaders.
0: And we are going to talk about that case right after the break. We'll be right back.
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0: I'm Michael Barbaro. This is The Daily. In a major ruling on Monday, the Supreme Court delivered one of the biggest changes in decades to how the federal government works. And then the court turned around and announced an exception to its own ruling. My colleague, Anne Marimo, explains what the court was up to. So, Anne, let's turn now to the second Supreme Court ruling that came down on Monday, revolving around the Federal Reserve, and how it is that the same Supreme Court got to such a different ruling when it came to the Federal Reserve than it did with all these other agencies. Just describe that case and how the court got to the result it did.
1: So this is the case of Lisa Cook, a member of the Federal Reserve Board of Governors, who Trump tried to fire. You'll remember the president has been putting a lot of pressure on the Federal Reserve to lower interest rates.
0: Right.
1: He did not like Lisa Cook's views and policies, and he fires her. And he says the reason is because of these unproven allegations of mortgage fraud. He says that she's misstated her finances on mortgage applications. And Lisa Cook and her lawyers sue and go to court and say, you can't fire me without good cause. That's what the law says. And it really tees up this test for the Supreme Court. Is the Federal Reserve like these other agencies where they're questioning the job protections of regulators, or is the Federal Reserve different?
0: Because the lawsuit involving the Federal Trade Commission and Trump's decision to fire one of the leaders there, and this case involving Lisa Cook and his decision to fire her from the Federal Reserve, they're happening more or less simultaneously in the court system, and they're very much speaking to each other.
1: That's right. And here we see in Lisa Cook's case, the court says very clearly the Federal Reserve is different and has a unique history, that Lisa Cook can only be fired for cause. And they lay out all sorts of reasons why she needs to have a different process here if Trump wants to fire her.
0: Right. The Supreme Court is not saying that someday Trump can't fire Lisa Cook. The court is saying that the way he fired her was wrong based on the unique job protections afforded to the Federal Reserve.
1: That's right. So both of the opinions on Monday were written by Chief Justice John Roberts, but the Federal Reserve case had a very different lineup. You had all three liberal justices and Trump nominee Brett Kavanaugh joining the Chief Justice to carve out this exception for the Federal Reserve. And they spend a lot of time explaining why there's this exception. They talk about the history of the Federal Reserve. They keep talking about its unique role in our economy and in the world economy, and talking about how crucial its independences, and that's why they say it's different. And I think it was significant that the court heard in amicus briefs from former top Treasury officials and former Fed chairmen. They warned the court that if they allowed the president to remove Lisa Cook while this litigation was underway, there would be widespread consequences for the global economy, for interest rates, and that it was really critical to protect the autonomy of the nation's central bank in an outsized way from these other agencies.
0: I wonder if these former Treasury secretaries are making a legal distinction, what makes the Fed different from these other agencies, or are they making a kind of a practical policy distinction? And if the majority adopted their views, which they have, are they embracing a legal distinction here or just a practical policy distinction?
1: That's a good question. In dissent, Justice Clarence Thomas says that these are policy arguments for an independent bank, but that actually it's not constitutional if the president doesn't have free rein to fire independent regulators.
0: Basically, Thomas is saying that you cannot grant the president the freedom to fire everybody and all these other agencies and carve out the exception of the Fed.
1: That's right.
0: So, Anne, what happens now to Lisa Cook?
1: Yeah, this was a narrow victory for her today. The court is not saying that Trump can never fire her. It's just saying that the way he did it was improper and that she deserves some sort of process. And for a court that gets criticized for not checking the president, here they're calling these allegations half-hearted. They're saying that trying to fire someone in a social media post was not the right process. Mm. And they're basically saying, if you want to do this, you need to try again and to do it the proper way.
0: Right. It's striking to me that you bring up the subject of this court and Trump's power, because that's where I'd like to end our conversation, Anne. So let's talk about how these two cases fit into our larger understanding of this entire term when it comes to presidential power. I know the term isn't over. There's at least one major ruling still in the offing, which is birthright citizenship. The president has tried to end it by executive order. We think, based on reporting that you and our colleagues have done, and based on the questions that the justices have asked in oral arguments, that they are likely to find against the president when it comes to birthright citizenship. So if we speculate for just a moment that that is how that case ends, and we look at the entire term, how should we think about where this court in the beginning of Trump's second term has landed on the question of presidential power?
1: I think depending on what happens on the final day, what we've seen is the court's conservative majority picking some key issues to stand up to President Trump on, especially issues that were personally important to him.
0: Mm.
1: As you'll remember, some of the conservative justices joined with the liberals to strike down his sweeping tariffs. And if we do see them push back on birthright citizenship, that's something that's very important to him. As you'll recall, the president showed up in the courtroom, the first sitting president to do so, to watch that.
0: Right.
1: But the overall takeaway is that it was a term where the court has really expanded presidential power, in particular on immigration and on a president's ability to fire government officials. We saw this last week with the removal of protections for Haitians and Syrians who've been living and working in this country legally. And mm-hmm. then we're seeing today the power to fire traditionally independent regulators.
0: Right. And on the other side of presidential power, of course, is frequently Congress. And in the bigger of the two rulings on Monday, as you said, Anne, power was taken from Congress because these four cause job protections, this idea that you can't just fire somebody on a whim, that was created by Congress and the court just overturned it. Similarly, this court has weakened the Voting Rights Act, a major achievement of Congress. States can now break up black majority districts under a ruling by this court from not so long ago. And if you step back even further, in the many years I have been thinking about this court, it has been undoing the work of Congress. I think about Citizens United and how that gutted campaign finance reform. I mean, when we think about this court and presidential power, should we be thinking not just about president and power, but about this conservative majority on this court pretty systematically weakening Congress? Or should we think of it as putting Congress in its place?
1: Yeah, it's all about the balance of power. And as you say, they are expanding the president's power. They are straining Congress's power. And at the same time, the conservative majority is taking power for the court, that they get to say, you know, whether or not the Voting Rights Act is still needed in this way. And similarly, you know, whether they're saying Congress can't constrain the president when it comes to firing independent agency officials, despite laws they passed many years ago.
0: So by weakening Congress, the court is to some degree not just strengthening the executive, it's strengthening the judiciary. It's strengthening itself.
1: Absolutely.
0: I never thought of it that way. Right. The power that's been given to the president will outlive this president by a long time and perhaps, right, end up in the hands of a Democratic president who will use it for entirely different ends.
1: That's right. We tend to think about these decisions in terms of President Trump and what can he do in the moment. But these rulings will outlast him and this power will apply to whoever is in the White House and will be very long lasting.
0: Right. And could in theory lead to, instead of deregulation, some of the most far reaching regulations we've had in decades. We don't know because we've only really experienced it in recent history through the prism of a maximalist Republican president.
1: Well, I've talked to lots of legal analysts on the left who say this decision, yes, it will upend the structure of the government, but it means that if a Democrat comes into the White House next, that person will have a lot more freedom to get rid of those commissioners and fire those commissioners that Trump has appointed and to change the direction of these agencies.
0: So as much as President Trump has remade this government in his image, these rulings, which because he created this conservative majority in a way he's partly responsible for, will help seed the next Democratic president undoing this.
1: Exactly. Because of this ruling, whenever the pendulum swings in the other direction, it's going to swing hard. And ironically, that's what the dissent said in Monday's first ruling, that these agencies were intentionally structured to be bipartisan, to be filled with experts, and to not change depending on who was in the White House. But because of the court's ruling on Monday, that's exactly what's going to happen.
0: Anne, thank you very much. We appreciate it.
1: Thank you.
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14: On the final day of the Supreme Court term, the justices rejected President Trump's effort to end birthright citizenship.
5: The court reaffirmed that nearly all children born on U.S. soil are American citizens.
14: For Tuesday, June 30th, this is All Things Considered from NPR News. Summers.
5: And I'm Scott Detrow. Also today, the Supreme Court upheld West Virginia and Idaho laws that ban transgender athletes from playing on girls' and women's sports teams.
14: President Trump says the ruling is a major victory.
15: This ruling doesn't ban transgender athletes nationwide. It kicks the issue back to the states.
5: And President Franklin Delano Roosevelt connected with Americans through fireside chats.
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18: Live from NPR News, I'm Lakshmi Singh. The U.S. Supreme Court upholds birthright citizenship. NPR's Tamara Keith reports a decision announced today blocks President Trump's executive order.
19: On the day he returned to office, January 20th, 2025, President Trump signed an executive order reinterpreting the plain language of the 14th Amendment to strip the guarantee of citizenship from the children of immigrants, either in the country illegally or with a temporary legal status. The court stopped short of weighing the constitutional question, but ruled Trump's order violates federal law. Trump says in a social media post that the decision is, quote, too bad for our country, and says Congress should pass a law banning birthright citizenship. It is unlikely such a law could pass or pass constitutional muster. Tamara Keith, NPR News, The White House.
18: In other rulings, the court barred transgender athletes from women's and girls' sports in publicly funded schools and loosened campaign finance restrictions. New Jersey Congressman Thomas Kane Jr. has returned to work after more than 3 month unexplained absence on the House floor today. He disclosed he was being treated for depression.
20: It is physical. It is emotional. And until you experience it yourself, it is difficult to fully understand how powerful this illness can be.
18: Kane stepped away in the middle of his reelection campaign. He won an uncontested GOP primary earlier this month. A heat dome hovering over the Midwest will be moving east in the coming days, likely bringing record-breaking triple-digit temperatures to the Atlantic coast. Here's NPR's Scott Newman.
21: Residents in the Midwest, Tennessee, and Pennsylvania, as well as New Jersey, southern New England, New York, and the D.C. Baltimore region, are already seeing dangerously high temperatures as we head toward the 4th of July weekend. Joe Wegman is a National Weather Service meteorologist.
22: Probably 105, probably on the very top end, mostly for the mid-Atlantic, especially on Thursday and Friday.
21: Wegman recommends staying indoors, taking frequent breaks, and keeping hydrated. He says temperatures should taper off just slightly for the actual 4th. Scott Newman, NPR News.
18: The U.S. and Iran say they've sent delegations to Qatar, but NPR's Ruth Sherlock says they're not meeting each other.
23: The White House says President Trump's son-in-law, Jared Kushner, and special envoy Steve Witkoff have gone to Doha. Iran says it's meeting with Qatari officials on topics including the release of billions of dollars in frozen assets that was in the Memorandum of Understanding, the MOU the U.S. and Iran signed. Iran's president has said he expects around half, $6 billion, of its frozen assets in Qatar are to be released in this interim phase. Underpinning the hurry here is a lack of trust on both sides, but the Iranians in particular are worried that with all the back and forth and failed previous talks, the Trump administration would renege on its commitments.
18: It's NPR.
13: Live from WABE News in Atlanta, I'm Christopher Alston in for Jim Burris. MARTA says more than 1.5 million passengers have traveled across the transit system during the first 2 weeks of the 2026 FIFA World Cup. WABE's Kenny Murray has more.
24: MARTA said it moved approximately 1.7 million people across four World Cup matches, nine FIFA fan festivals, and other World Cup festivities from June 11th to June 26th. The busiest day during that time period was on June 24th for the Morocco versus Haiti match. That match saw approximately 220,000 rail passengers, over twice the number of riders seen on a typical weekday. Due to the higher rate of foot traffic, MARTA has placed transit ambassadors in stations, and MARTA police officers have increased their patrols on trains and buses. Three more matches are scheduled to play in Atlanta on July 1st, July 8th, and July 15th. Kenny Murray, WABE News.
13: The Georgia Trust for Historic Preservation has granted a combined $50,000 to rehabilitate several Atlanta-area homes. WABE's Melissa Fato reports.
25: The oldest is the McConnell Chadwick House in Milton, which was built in the 1830s. The Greek Revival home was one of the earliest structures in what was then Cherokee County. The 1850s antebellum home Fair Oaks now houses the Marietta Educational Garden Center. It's one of the largest privately owned green spaces in Cobb County. The Wren's Nest is the historic home of author Joel Chandler Harris, who wrote the Uncle Remus tales. The Queen Anne-style residence in the West End dates back to the Reconstruction era. And there's the Herndon Home Museum, which sits on the campus of Morris Brown College. It was built in 1910 by Alonzo Herndon, who was born into slavery and eventually became Atlanta's first black millionaire. Melissa Fato, WABE News.
13: There's more news online at WABE.org. Amplifying Atlanta, this is WABE 90.1.
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13: 94 degrees in the Atlanta area right now, a high this afternoon of 97 with a heat advisory in effect until 8 p.m.
5: It's All Things Considered from NPR News. I'm Scott Detrow.
14: And I'm Juana Summers. All children born in the U.S. are citizens according to the 14th Amendment to the U.S. Constitution. On his first day in office, President Trump sought to bar citizenship for babies born in the U.S. if their parents entered the country illegally or were only living here temporarily. A majority of justices ruled today that he cannot do that. Joining us now to unpack the decision and what it means are NPR Supreme Court and Justice Correspondent Carrie Johnson and our senior national political correspondent Marla Eisen. Hi to both of you.
18: Hi there.
25: Hi, Juana.
14: Carrie, I want to start with you. Chief Justice John Roberts wrote the opinion in this case. What did he say on behalf of the majority?
1: The chief took a march through history, starting with English common law, because he says this basically has been the understanding for well over 100 years. He also mentioned Dred Scott, one of the worst decisions in the history of the U.S. Supreme Court, and spent a lot of time on the 14th Amendment. That amendment says all persons born and naturalized in the U.S. and subject to the jurisdiction thereof are citizens of the United States. The chief was joined by four other justices fully in his opinion, the court's three liberals, as well as Amy Coney Barrett. Now, Brett Kavanaugh wrote his own opinion. Mm-hmm. He agreed that in this case, that the people challenging Trump's executive order should win, but not based on the 14th Amendment. His reasoning was based on narrower ground, that Congress passed laws codifying what that amendment has to say, and those statutes were enough for the court to decide against President Trump here. Kavanaugh said that might mean Congress could go back and have something to say about the law.
14: Got it. Okay, what about the dissenters in this case?
1: They were much more aggressive. Justice Clarence Thomas wrote a lengthy dissent, the longest among everyone else who did the writing today. He said the majority misunderstood what the 14th Amendment is about. Justice Samuel Alito says the court made a serious mistake. He also spent time talking about birth tourism. Mm-hmm. This is also something President Trump's worried about. The idea that wealthy people are coming to the country just to have a baby who becomes a citizen and then leaving without loyalty or allegiance to the country. Now, this does not seem like a widespread problem, but we don't have data on that.
14: Mara, over to you. What do you make of this decision and what it might mean for President Trump?
18: Well, politically, it's a setback. It's a legal loss. If the court had voted for Trump, they would have changed the definition of what it means to be an American and who gets to decide what it means to be an American. Donald Trump was not happy about this decision. He posted on Truth Social, too bad for the country. But he also said that it could be, quote, easily resolved if Congress would pass legislation banning birthright citizenship, kind of the Kavanaugh point of view.
14: Mm-hmm. Now, globally, it isn't unheard of for the idea of automatic birthright citizenship to be revoked. Ireland, I believe, did it back 20 years ago. Mara, is this realistic that Congress can address it, as some of the conservatives and the president himself have suggested?
18: Well, conservatives will push for this, but it remains to be seen if a majority, even of Republicans in Congress, want to vote on birthright citizenship this close to an election. Donald Trump has been very frustrated recently about the limits of his power in the Senate. Republican senators are very loyal to him, but they're not willing to do everything he wants when he wants it. And also, this is an election that has not been first and foremost about immigration. For independents and swing voters, this election has been about the economy and affordability, not about birthright citizenship. So it's an open question about how much Donald Trump wants to push this and make birthright citizenship the focus of his midterm campaign.
14: Now, the president does have a lot

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1: 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I'm Christopher Alston, in for Jim Burris. Two nights, two Shakespeare plays, and a cast that won't know who they're playing until 2 minutes before curtain. That's Shakespeare Out of a Hat, a recurring improv meets classic theater event at Atlanta's Shakespeare Tavern Playhouse. WABE Arts and Culture editor Sherry Day Scott goes behind the scenes.
2: Imagine you're an actor. It's 2 minutes before showtime. You have no idea what role you're playing. That's the premise and the thrill behind Shakespeare Out of a Hat, a reoccurring event at the Atlanta Shakespeare Company's home on Peachtree Street. This week, the company brings back the format for two nights. The Comedy of Errors on July 2nd and A Midsummer's Night Dream on July 3rd. I sat down with O'Neill Della Pena, the company's associate producer and community engagement manager, to find out what it takes to pull Shakespeare out of a hat.
3: 2 minutes or 5 minutes before the show is set to start, the brave, intrepid actors march onto the stage and they pull out what roles they'll be playing in that night's show out of a hat, grab some prompt scripts, and rush backstage, maybe confer for 10, 15 seconds with their scene partners, grab a costume piece to try to distinguish between different characters, and go for it.
2: Sometimes the actors don't even know what play they're performing until the hat comes out. And when it comes to acting under those conditions, not everyone feels the same.
3: There are some actors that work with us that never want to do it because it gives them anxiety, and some people that do it all the time because they live for the thrill of it. Certain shows we know a lot better than others, for sure. Depending on if you get several staff members who have been there for a long time, most of them can do a large chunk of, say, Romeo and Juliet without script in hand, even if they've never played the part, simply because we hear the words so often and we see the show so much that we kind of absorb it through osmosis. Or Midsummer Night's Dream, if that comes up, then that one is really fun to do because a lot of the longtime actors and staff members there know that show in and out and have played just about every role in that show. So the prompt scripts aren't used as much, and you'll see people taking full big swings at scenes completely off book. And if they mess up, then they just make it up in the moment, or they can call a line or refer back to the prompt script if they want to. But sometimes the joy of it is watching us fail gloriously as well as succeed triumphantly. So it's a lovely mix.
2: Della Pena knows both sides of that equation firsthand. He's performed in several out of hats himself, including one he'll never forget.
3: There was a time we did it a year or two ago when we did Hamlet out of a hat for the first time. And all of us were like, I don't want to be Hamlet. I don't want to be Hamlet. And of course, I picked like fourth or fifth, and I pulled out Hamlet and had to just do Hamlet for the whole night without any preparation for it. And it turned out to be really fun, actually.
2: Della Pena says Out of a Hat is also a way in for people who don't think Shakespeare is for them.
3: I would say it offers a great segue into maybe seeing a full-length show that you wouldn't normally see. If you come to this show, you'll see that there are several similarities between our normal shows. It's like, that is really funny. Whether they were doing it the way Shakespeare would have intended or the way they just did it, the words and the situational comedy of it, it's written in there. Audiences that are coming to see Out of a Hat as their first experience to a Shakespearean show get to kind of experience the show with training wheels, if that makes sense.
2: Shakespeare Out of a Hat runs this Thursday and Friday at the Shakespeare Tavern Playhouse. 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I'm Sherry Day Scott. 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
1: Good afternoon. 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I'm Christopher Alston. 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The Supreme Court said today that virtually all children born in the U.S. are entitled to birthright citizenship. 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
12: And I'm Juana Summers. Best-selling author Jenny Jackson has written a coming-of-age story for those heading for middle age. The Shampoo Effect, out today, is the story of a group of friends who have been together since childhood. A group that doesn't have much interest in changing anything about themselves or their lives, and who, when they come together, return to the familiar patterns of their younger days. But their equilibrium is disturbed when one member of the group starts dating an outsider and gets another member pregnant. Author Jenny Jackson joins me now. Welcome to the program.
13: Thank you so much for having me.
12: Okay, so just tell us a little bit more about this group of friends. They live in this small coastal town in Massachusetts. They've been together and entangled in each other's lives forever. They're sort of their own kind of chosen family. What is it that keeps them together?
13: They are the kind of close where, you know, they don't say, what are you doing later? They say, hi, I'm in your driveway. Mm-hmm. Or they remember what each other's parents wore for pajamas because they slept over each other's houses so much when they were little. They are very much like brothers and sisters, except that some of them happen to be married to one another.
12: I want to talk a little bit about the outsider, Caroline Lash. She's living in Greenhead for 18 months while she's doing this writing fellowship. And she starts dating a guy named Van. He's sort of the ultimate outdoorsman. And Van and Caroline, they seem happy together when they're alone. But what's it like when they get together with his friends?
13: So he sort of reverts back to the same person he was when he was a teenager. I think we're all familiar with the concept of going home for Thanksgiving and mm-hmm. becoming our teenage selves. Yeah. And that's sort of what happens to him when he's around his friends.
12: How would you describe Van for someone who hasn't read this book?
13: Van is a pure guy. His love language is acts of service. He will check the oil on your car. If you go for a walk on the beach, he's going to be picking up litter the whole way. He has gone away to college but returned home because he's an environmental scientist and he has this amazing job preserving the beaches and dunes in their hometown. And that's actually kind of symbolic. He's the guy who wants to preserve things the way they always were.
12: I wonder if you, Jenny, have a group of friends like that who see you deeply, but when you're together might let you get away with too much or return to a version of your earlier self that perhaps maybe you should have evolved beyond.
13: Well, I have had the same best friends since I was in middle school, and we, of course, all revert to our childhood selves together. Mm-hmm. For us, we tend to go back to a place where we're still our best selves, actually. So that's how I feel different from these characters in the book, because when I'm with my friends from growing up, we really spend our time talking about books and music and all the stuff we loved as kids. I think this group is a little more drawn towards bad behavior when they're together, towards drinking and partying and gossiping and plotting and planning.
12: We talked earlier about the fact that Caroline and Van, they were really happy together, but then there is something really big and permanent that gets in the way, and that is Bailey's pregnancy. Let's talk about that a bit.
13: Yes. So Bailey and Van had been on again, off again, casually sleeping together, and they hadn't been sleeping together for 2 months. He started dating Caroline, and then Bailey learned that she is pregnant. She wants to have the baby. She's happy to have Van involved, but she doesn't want to be a couple with him.
12: Yeah.
13: And I think that we've all come to understand that a baby is a bomb that goes off in the middle of a marriage. Mm-hmm. But what happens when there's no marriage?
12: Yeah.
13: It's a bomb that goes off in a friend group and it catches everybody in the shrapnel.
12: It changes everything. There is this scene where Caroline and Fran are talking about all of these big changes, and Fran is telling her that having children makes the vision you once had for your life so much murkier. What did you want to explore about how a child changes all of these different kinds of relationships?
13: I think that we all have really strong senses about the life that we want to live and the kind of person that we want to become. But once you have children and you're no longer living for yourself, you no longer have the time you want to do everything the right way. Mm-hmm. You can be this ardent environmentalist who's all of a sudden using disposable diapers. Just your plans can't continue in the same way once you have a baby. And this is something that people really can't understand until it happens to them. And so as often as Caroline is warned about this, as often as Bailey is warned about this, they don't get it until the baby arrives.
12: Mm-hmm. And we see in the book that Van and Caroline are really trying to make it work, but babies are permanent. It makes a lot of changes. It proves to be too much for their relationship. And I want to avoid spoilers, but the fallout from the breakup between Van and Caroline leads to just so much change and a good deal of conflict for everyone. Talk about why it took an outsider to really rock the boat to help this group of friends kind of grow up.
13: So I think that one of the things we all experience in our long-term friendships is that you have to sometimes sweep things under the rug. If you want to stay close to your childhood friends, you have to forgive, you have to forget. But Caroline comes and she sort of pulls all of these things into the sunshine, and she makes everybody acknowledge some of the secrets that they have been ignoring for as long as possible. And in doing so, she forces them to reckon with some of the really imperfect things in their relationships. But it takes somebody who has really no vested interest in keeping this group close to disrupt everything.
12: Did you ever have to deal with a dynamic like this where someone new comes into the picture and really shakes everything up?
13: I think that inevitably, when you've been friends with people for a really long time, when you've grown up together, your lives look a lot alike. And then things start to change. Maybe somebody falls in love. Maybe somebody has a professional success. And the changes start to make you question yourself. And so I think that it's natural that you start to feel a little sort of resentful or jealous or conflicted about your friends who are having a different life. And then over the course of time, you realize, like, okay, you did this first, I did this second, I did this first, you did that second, and it all evens out. But it does make for some speed bumps along the way.
12: At the end of the day, if you take stock, do you think these long-term relationships, like the bond between the group of friends and your book, are they a good thing, a bad thing, or just a way to get through life?
13: I think they are maybe the most important thing. One of the fascinating things about a close group of friends is, you know, we talk a lot about chosen family. When you have a family, there is a level of unconditional love there. There's the feeling that something would have to go terribly awry for a family member to stop speaking to you. That's not true with your friends. And when you're really close to people, they can know you better than your family. They know your secrets. They know your heartaches. And they can still decide to walk away from you. And so part of having these strong long-term friendships is being caring and really nurturing those friendships in a way that you don't have to nurture some of your other relationships. So I think that having these conditional and yet really intimate friendships makes us all better people.
12: We've been speaking with Jenny Jackson. Her new novel is The Shampoo Effect. She's also the author of the best-selling Pineapple Street. Jenny, thank you.
13: Thank you.
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17: Birthright citizenship is part of how our country rejected caste distinctions.
18: Virtually all people born in the United States are citizens of the United States.
19: The Supreme Court upheld that principle today in a high-profile ruling.
18: For Tuesday, June 30th, it's All Things Considered from NPR News. I'm Scott Detrow.
19: And I'm Juana Summers. The court also made another big change to campaign finance laws.
18: We will have the latest in what to do with those used, stretched-out soccer socks.
19: Give them to the horses and donkeys.
20: When the email came in, there was a little bit of a double-take moment where we were like, Arsenal want to send us what?
19: Major egg producers were paying a big fine and donating tens of millions of eggs to food banks after reaching a price-fixing settlement with the Department of Justice.
21: Once they filed an investigation, prices dropped. So we suspect these companies realized they couldn't get away with it any longer.
18: First, this newscast.
22: Live from NPR News in Washington, I'm Ryland Barton. The Supreme Court upheld birthright citizenship today, rejecting President Trump's executive order declaring that children born to people in the U.S. illegally or temporarily are not American citizens. The decision relied on a long-settled understanding of the 14th Amendment and more recent federal laws. The ruling means anyone born in the U.S. is a citizen, with only limited exceptions. Trump's restrictions had already been blocked by lower courts. And transgender advocates are calling today Supreme Court ruling on school sports participation a narrow loss, as NPR's Selena Simmons-Duffin reports.
23: Two transgender student athletes, Lindsay Hecox of Idaho and Becky Pepper Jackson of West Virginia, challenged their state's bans on transgender participation in sports. The Supreme Court justices rejected their arguments and said that the states can set the rules around girls' sports to exclude trans students.
24: This was a loss, but it was a narrow loss.
23: Even though the decision was 6-3, Joshua Block of the ACLU told reporters the majority opinion was targeted to these cases.
24: It didn't say that other states couldn't make a different policy choice and allow transgender girls to participate with cisgender girls.
23: Many states do allow trans students to play sports, but the Trump administration has been pressuring states to stop. Selena Simmons-Duffin, NPR News, Washington.
22: The House voted down a resolution today directing President Trump to remove armed forces from hostilities in Lebanon. It was sponsored by Michigan Democrat Rashida Tlaib, one of the House members seeking to push the party further left. NPR's Eric McDaniel has more.
25: More than 20 Democrats joined with nearly all Republicans to defeat the measure. Israeli forces have occupied much of southern Lebanon as they go after Iran-backed Hezbollah in a conflict that has displaced more than a million Lebanese residents and left thousands of civilians dead. Representative Tlaib is the child of Palestinian immigrants and has been Congress's most outspoken critic of the Israeli military. The U.S. government is the primary financial supporter of Israel's military, providing at least $174 billion since the country was founded in 1948. Trump has repeatedly expressed frustration over Israel's ongoing campaign in Lebanon as he seeks to secure an end to the U.S.-Israel-Iran war. Eric McDaniel, NPR News, Washington.
22: New Jersey Republican Congressman Tom Kane Jr. says he was being treated for depression during his 4-month absence from Congress. In a speech on his first day back to work, he suggested he remained silent about his condition until now because he's a private person by nature. After the speech, Kane left the Capitol quickly without answering questions from reporters. Kane represents a battleground district that includes President Trump's Bedminster Golf Club, and he's facing a challenge from Democratic nominee Rebecca Bennett this fall. U.S. stocks rose today. The S&P 500 gained more than 0.75%. The Dow added 0.25%. 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
0: Live from WABE News in Atlanta, I'm Christopher Alston in for Jim Burris. The Georgia Environmental Protection Division is investigating a fish kill in the South River in DeKalb County. WABE's Molly Samuel reports the source of the problem appears to be a City of Atlanta sewage treatment plant.
1: According to the EPD, the fish died along about 2 miles of the river, beginning at Atlanta's South River Water Reclamation Center. The city says it's investigating a potential chemical release at the plant, but hasn't yet determined the source, volume, or the environmental impact of the leak. Atlanta Department of Watershed Management crews are collecting water samples and working with the State Environmental Agency, according to the city. Officials are also still investigating a different fish kill from earlier this year that happened on the other side of town, on the Chattahoochee River. Molly Samuel, WABE News.
0: Many Georgians are likely to seeing higher electric bills this month as the weather warms up. That's still happening, even though Georgia Power just lowered its fuel rate. WABE's Emily Jones explains why.
3: Two of the main factors in a power bill, how much energy you use and the rate the utility charges, both increase in the summer. Cranking up the air conditioning to fight rising summer heat drives up your household's energy use. And millions of people all over Georgia running their ACs can put a strain on the whole grid. Matthew Kent is a spokesperson for Georgia Power.
5: When we need to produce more energy at a peak load like that, especially from hours from the hours of 2 p.m. to 7 p.m., it does cost more to create energy.
3: For that reason, Georgia Power and many other utilities charge a higher base rate for electricity in the summer. That higher rate multiplied by increased usage means bills can be 30 to 50% higher for a typical customer.
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0: 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Amplifying Atlanta, this is WABE News. 94 degrees in the Atlanta area right now, a high this afternoon of 97, and a heat advisory in effect.
19: This is All Things Considered from NPR News. I'm Juana Summers.
18: And I'm Scott Detrow. A big decision from the Supreme Court today on money in elections. In a 6-3 vote along ideological lines, the court overturned limits on how much political parties can spend in coordination with candidates. Rick Hassan joins us now to help understand what this means. He's a law professor and directs the Safeguarding Democracy Project at UCLA. Thanks for joining us.
9: Good to be back with you.
18: The law at the center of this case is the Federal Election Campaign Act. Let's start with a quick reminder of what that law had done up until today.
9: So that was the 1974 law that came after Watergate. It imposed a whole series of contribution limits and spending limits. Over time, the Supreme Court has upheld some, struck down others, and this was another piece of that law that the court had upheld in 2001, but now changed its mind and struck down today.
18: Justice Kavanaugh wrote the majority opinion. He said these spending limits imposed on political parties are, quote, a severe infringement on First Amendment-protected political speech. Help us understand the reasoning behind his ruling.
9: Well, you know, ever since the Buckley decision back in 1976, the court has said that campaign finance limits implicate the First Amendment because people use their money for speech and for association. And so what the court said today was that limiting how much a party could spend in the contributions it receives while cooperating with candidates, that cannot be limited under the First Amendment. In the past, the court had said that if we allowed parties to take these contributions and work with candidates, it would be a conduit for corruption. And the court today said, no, there are enough other provisions that protect against corruption, and this limit goes too far.
18: Is it fair to view this as part of a long-running series of rulings from the Roberts Court loosening, eroding, ending campaign finance laws?
9: Oh, I think that's absolutely true. So back in 2001, when the court upheld these limits, there was a narrow 5-justice majority that was upholding all the campaign finance laws. But since the Roberts Court came into play, they've struck down or limited every campaign finance law they've considered. And in fact, Justice Kavanaugh pointed to the creation of super PACs, which the Supreme Court was responsible for indirectly in Citizens United, as a reason to actually free the political parties so that they could compete with these outside groups in putting out their campaign messages.
2: What is left of campaign finance laws at this point?
9: Well, there's disclosure, and so far disclosure has held, although you never know before this court, because they've suggested that that could be too chilling for people, that telling us who's behind the ads that we're seeing. The other are contribution limits directly to candidates and to the party. So you can't give more than $3,500 to a federal candidate right now. But if you want to support that candidate, you can give tens of millions of dollars to a super PAC, and now you can give about $500,000 to a political party to help that candidate as well.
2: You know, interestingly, you wrote today that you think this opinion could make the campaign finance system better. Tell me why.
9: Well, the idea is that super PACs are the most unaccountable groups. They can rise and fall. They don't have a brand name they need to protect, like the Democratic or Republican Party. And so this strengthens political parties as against the super PACs, because now people can send more money through the parties. I'm skeptical that it's actually going to make things better, but I don't think it actually makes things worse. What would really make a change would be for the Supreme Court to completely change its jurisprudence in this area, and that's not happening with these justices on the court.
2: Do you expect those basic campaign finance limits to fall at some point, given the last couple decades?
9: Well, it's possible, but they've passed on the opportunity to change things. Even today, they could have applied what's known as strict scrutiny, which would have meant that almost all campaign contribution limits would fall. They declined to do that today, so I think those limits on money going directly to candidates are likely to survive at least for the next few years. The thing that might fall are the soft money limits, which were part of the McCain-Feingold law back in 2002, and that would allow even more money to flow through parties and essentially further deregulate the campaign finance system.
2: Republicans were the ones challenging this case. President Trump celebrated its win. Do you see this as a square win for Republicans? Or-

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2: So for most workers, real disposable income is declining, but it is hitting women harder than men.
1: I'm Kai Rizdal. It is a gender pay gap, but it is bad for the whole economy. Marketplace this evening at 6:30 on WABE.
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3: Wages went up during the pandemic, especially for lower-income workers. 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

0: passengers on that plane included women and children. They were being processed that afternoon in a hotel in La Guaira when powerful twin earthquakes struck.
1: Nearly 150 Venezuelans were deported from the U.S. last Wednesday and flown to Caracas. The hotel collapsed and many of those deportees were killed. More on that tragedy ahead. For Tuesday, June 30th, 2026, it's All Things Considered from WABE and NPR. I'm Christopher Alston, in for Jim Burris. High temperatures in Georgia are expected to continue throughout the week. More on recommended precautions and how the heat could affect power bills on The Brief at 6:20. Then, according to the Conference Board's latest consumer confidence report, Americans feel pretty bad about the economy right now, but aren't as worried about how they'll be doing in the near future. What's driving this contradiction on Marketplace? That's all ahead, the 6 o'clock hour.
2: PR News in Washington, I'm Ryland Barton. The Supreme Court has upheld birthright citizenship today, blocking an executive order from President Trump. As NPR's Tamara Keith reports, it's a big defeat for the president.
3: On the day he returned to office, January 20th, 2025, President Trump signed an executive order reinterpreting the plain language of the 14th Amendment to strip the guarantee of citizenship from the children of immigrants, either in the country illegally or with a temporary legal status. The court stopped short of weighing the constitutional question, but ruled Trump's order violates federal law. Trump says in a social media post that the decision is, quote, too bad for our country, and says Congress should pass a law banning birthright citizenship. It is unlikely such a law could pass or pass constitutional muster. Tamara Keith, NPR News, The White House.
2: And the Supreme Court erased limits on how much political parties can spend in coordination with candidates for Congress and president, striking down a federal election law that's more than 50 years old. The court's 2010 Citizens United decision already opened the door to unlimited independent spending in federal elections. The push for spending limits was part of an effort to prevent large donors from skirting caps on individual contributions to candidates. The U.S. and Iran both say they have sent delegations to Qatar today, but as NPR's Ruth Sherlock reports, they will not be meeting each other.
4: The White House says President Trump's son-in-law Jared Kushner and special envoy Steve Witkoff have gone to Doha. Iran says it's meeting with Qatari officials on topics including the release of billions of dollars in frozen assets that was in the Memorandum of Understanding, the MOU the U.S. and Iran signed. Iran's president has said he expects around half, $6 billion, of its frozen assets in Qatar to be released in this interim phase. Underpinning the hurry here is a lack of trust on both sides, but the Iranians in particular are worried that with all the back and forth and failed previous talks, the Trump administration would renege on its commitments. Ruth Sherlock, NPR News, Beirut.
2: A heat dome hovering over the Midwest will be moving east in the coming days, likely bringing record-breaking temperatures. NPR's Scott Newman has more.
5: Residents in the Midwest, Tennessee, and Pennsylvania, as well as New Jersey, southern New England, New York, and the D.C. Baltimore region, are already seeing dangerously high temperatures as we head toward the 4th of July weekend. Joe Wegman is a National Weather Service meteorologist.
6: Probably 105, probably on the very top end, mostly for the mid-Atlantic, especially on Thursday and Friday.
5: Wegman recommends staying indoors, taking frequent breaks, and keeping hydrated. He says temperatures should taper off just slightly for the actual 4th. Scott Newman, NPR News.
2: U.S. stocks rose today. 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
1: Live from WABE News in Atlanta, I'm Christopher Alston, in for Jim Burris. MARTA says more than 1.5 million passengers have traveled across the transit system during the first 2 weeks of the 2026 FIFA World Cup. WABE's Kenny Murray has more.
7: MARTA said it moved approximately 1.7 million people across four World Cup matches, nine FIFA fan festivals, and other World Cup festivities from June 11th to June 26th. The busiest day during that time period was on June 24th for the Morocco versus Haiti match. That match saw approximately 220,000 rail passengers, over twice the number of riders seen on a typical weekday. Due to the high rate of foot traffic, MARTA has placed transit ambassadors in stations, and MARTA police officers have increased their patrols on trains and buses. Three more matches are scheduled to play in Atlanta on July 1st, July 8th, and July 15th. Kenny Murray, WABE News.
1: The Georgia Trust for Historic Preservation has granted a combined $50,000 to rehabilitate several Atlanta-area homes. WABE's Melissa Fato reports.
8: The oldest is the McConnell Chadwick House in Milton, which was built in the 1830s. The Greek Revival home was one of the earliest structures in what was then Cherokee County. The 1850s antebellum home, Fair Oaks, now houses the Marietta Educational Garden Center. It's one of the largest privately owned green spaces in Cobb County. The Wren's Nest is the historic home of author Joel Chandler Harris, who wrote the Uncle Remus tales. The Queen Anne-style residence in the West End dates back to the Reconstruction era. And there's the Herndon Home Museum, which sits on the campus of Morris Brown College. It was built in 1910 by Alonzo Herndon, who was born into slavery and eventually became Atlanta's first black millionaire. Melissa Fato, WABE News.
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10: 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I'm Scott Detrow.
11: And I'm Juana Summers. All children born in the U.S. are citizens, according to the 14th Amendment to the U.S. Constitution. On his first day in office, President Trump sought to bar citizenship for babies born in the U.S. if their parents entered the country illegally or were only living here temporarily. A majority of justices ruled today that he cannot do that. Joining us now to unpack the decision and what it means are NPR's Supreme Court and Justice correspondent Carrie Johnson and our senior national political correspondent Marla Eisen. Hi to both of you.
12: Hi there.
13: Hi, Juana.
11: Carrie, I want to start with you. Chief Justice John Roberts wrote the opinion in this case. What did he say on behalf of the majority?
13: The chief took a march through history, starting with English common law, because he says this basically has been the understanding for well over 100 years. He also mentioned Dred Scott, one of the worst decisions in the history of the U.S. Supreme Court, and spent a lot of time on the 14th Amendment. That amendment says all persons born and naturalized in the U.S. and subject to the jurisdiction thereof are citizens of the United States. The chief was joined by four other justices fully in his opinion, the court's three liberals, as well as Amy Coney Barrett. Now, Brett Kavanaugh wrote his own opinion. Mm-hmm. He agreed that in this case, that the people challenging Trump's executive order should win, but not based on the 14th Amendment. His reasoning was based on narrower ground, that Congress passed laws codifying what that amendment has to say, and those statutes were enough for the court to decide against President Trump here. Kavanaugh said that might mean Congress could go back and have something to say about the law.
11: Got it. Okay, what about the dissenters in this case?
13: They were much more aggressive. Justice Clarence Thomas wrote a lengthy dissent, the longest among everyone else who did the writing today. He said the majority misunderstood what the 14th Amendment is about. Justice Samuel Alito says the court made a serious mistake. He also spent time talking about birth tourism. Mm-hmm. This is also something President Trump's worried about. The idea that wealthy people are coming to the country just to have a baby who becomes a citizen and then leaving without loyalty or allegiance to the country. Now, this does not seem like a widespread problem, but we don't have data on that.
11: Mara, over to you. What do you make of this decision and what it might mean for President Trump?
12: Well, politically, it's a setback. It's a legal loss. If the court had voted for Trump, they would have changed the definition of what it means to be an American and who gets to decide what it means to be an American. Donald Trump was not happy about this decision. He posted on Truth Social, too bad for the country. But he also said that it could be, quote, easily resolved if Congress would pass legislation banning birthright citizenship, kind of the Kavanaugh point of view.
11: Mm-hmm. Now, globally, it isn't unheard of for the idea of automatic birthright citizenship to be revoked. Ireland, I believe, did it back 20 years ago. Mara, is this realistic that Congress can address it, as some of the conservatives and the president himself have suggested?
12: Well, conservatives will push for this, but it remains to be seen if a majority, even of Republicans in Congress, want to vote on birthright citizenship this close to an election. Donald Trump has been very frustrated recently about the limits of his power in the Senate. Republican senators are very loyal to him, but they're not willing to do everything he wants when he wants it. And also, this is an election that has not been first and foremost about immigration. For independents and swing voters, this election has been about the economy and affordability, not about birthright citizenship. So it's an open question about how much Donald Trump wants to push this and make birthright citizenship the focus of his midterm campaign.
14: Now, the president does have a lot of leeway when it comes to immigration and protecting the nation's borders. The Supreme Court just affirmed that there are limits to that power. Carrie, does today's decision create guardrails around the president's ability to act on this issue?
13: In some ways, yes. We now have 5 votes from the Supreme Court saying this is part of the Constitution, so it would require an amendment to change that. But for some of the people who brought this challenge, like the Legal Defense Fund and the ACLU, this was really supposed to be an easy case and reaffirm our understanding of the law and the way it's been for over 160 years. And they were surprised at how divided the Supreme Court was on this issue. For that reason alone, I don't think we're done talking about this politically or legally.
12: No, I think that Trump has really succeeded in pushing the Overton window. In other words, changing the parameters of the debate. Before this, birthright citizenship was outside the parameters. It was a settled matter. Now it's inside. And even though the Supreme Court reaffirmed the executive's control over immigration policy in other cases, they drew the line at birthright citizenship. And in a weird way, that could be a political boon for him. Because if they had ruled for him, there would have been a tremendous amount of chaos to sort out which babies were citizens and which were not. And now he can just keep the message.

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1: 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I'm Christopher Alston, in for Jim Burris. Coming up on Marketplace, demand for natural gas is up, and that means more attention on the system of underground pipelines that bring fuel from one place to another. A look at what it takes to expand a gas pipeline. 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
1: Taking another look at traffic. In West Atlanta, a stalled vehicle has the second to the right lane blocked. That's on I-285 southbound after Hollowell Parkway, causing stop traffic back to Paces Ferry Road. In Alpharetta, a crash has the right shoulder blocked on Georgia 400 northbound at McFarland Parkway. And also in Alpharetta, a crash has the right shoulder blocked on 400 northbound at McGinnis Ferry Road.
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1: For Tuesday, June 30th, 2026, it's The Brief from WABE. I'm Christopher Alston, in for Jim Burris. It doesn't look like the Georgia heat will ease up in time for the July 4th holiday weekend. As WABE's Melissa Fato reports, that's as a heat dome encompasses much of the eastern U.S.
4: A heat dome is a high-pressure system that traps in heat and humidity, prolonging super hot conditions. North and central Georgia are seeing heat indices, that's the feels-like temperature, in the triple digits daily. The National Weather Service says Saturday could see a heat index upwards of 105 in some areas. Experts say to opt for time indoors with the AC on. Fans might not be enough, but if you do plan to enjoy outdoor festivities, make sure to wear lightweight, light-colored clothing, limit your time outside during the afternoon, and hydrate. Melissa Fato, WABE News.
1: The Atlanta region is under a heat advisory today until 8 o'clock. The Georgia Environmental Protection Division is investigating a fish kill in the South River in DeKalb County. WABE's Molly Samuel reports the source of the problem appears to be a City of Atlanta sewage treatment plant.
5: According to the EPD, the fish died along about 2 miles of the river, beginning at Atlanta's South River Water Reclamation Center. The city says it's investigating a potential chemical release at the plant, but hasn't yet determined the source, volume, or the environmental impact of the leak. Atlanta Department of Watershed Management crews are collecting water samples and working with the state environmental agency, according to the city. Officials are also still investigating a different fish kill from earlier this year that happened on the other side of town on the Chattahoochee River. Molly Samuel, WABE News.
1: MARTA says more than 1.5 million passengers have traveled across the transit system during the first 2 weeks of the 2026 FIFA World Cup. WABE's Kenny Murray has more.
6: MARTA said it moved approximately 1.7 million people across four World Cup matches, non-FIFA fan festivals, and other World Cup festivities from June 11th to June 26th. The busiest day during that time period was on June 24th for the Morocco versus Haiti match. That match saw approximately 220,000 rail passengers, over twice the number of riders seen on a typical weekday. Due to the high rate of foot traffic, MARTA has placed transit ambassadors in stations, and MARTA police officers have increased their patrols on trains and buses. Three more matches are scheduled to play in Atlanta on July 1st, July 8th, and July 15th. Kenny Murray, WABE News.
1: Many Georgians are likely seeing higher electric bills this month as the weather warms up. That's still happening, even though Georgia Power just lowered its fuel rate. WABE's Emily Jones explains why.
7: Two of the main factors in a power bill, how much energy you use and the rate the utility charges, both increase in the summer. Cranking up the air conditioning to fight rising summer heat drives up your household's energy use. And millions of people all over Georgia running their ACs can put a strain on the whole grid. Matthew Kent is a spokesperson for Georgia Power.
8: When we need to produce more energy at a peak load like that, especially from hours from the hours of 2 p.m. to 7 p.m., it does cost more to create energy.
7: For that reason, Georgia Power and many other utilities charge a higher base rate for electricity in the summer. That higher rate multiplied by increased usage means bills can be 30 to 50% higher for a typical customer.
9: The good news is there are steps that people can take to make their homes more energy efficient.
7: Liz Coyle is executive director of Georgia Watch, a consumer advocacy group.
9: Depending on their income level, some can get access to no-cost services to come out to make their homes more energy efficient.
7: Home energy audits, discounts, and rebates on energy efficiency measures are available through Georgia Power and the Georgia Environmental Finance Authority. Emily Jones, WABE News.
1: University System of Georgia Chancellor Sonny Perdue recently announced his retirement from the role. WABE's Maymay Hsu sat down with him to talk about his tenure as he prepares to exit.
10: Perdue became chancellor in 2022, leading Georgia's 25 public universities and colleges. It's his latest role in a long public service career that includes two terms as Georgia governor and the U.S. Secretary of Agriculture in President Donald Trump's first term. He also served as a Georgia state senator in the 90s and early 2000s and chaired the Senate Higher Education Committee.
11: We up until that point, had suffered sort of a brain drain in Georgia. Our best and brightest students were going to the Dukes and the Stanfords and the Michigans and the all over the country for higher education. I believe that we could do better here, and as it turned out, we have done better.
10: Perdue touted recent enrollment increases under his tenure.
11: Here in Georgia, we had a record enrollment last year of over 382,000, a record number of diplomas granted. So I think we're doing something right, and I think it matters to the state. I view higher education as part of a virtuous flywheel cycle of economic development. We provide the talent that our growing economy needs to do the accomplish the things, the inventions, the innovations, the creations of all the things that are going to make life better for humankind.
10: After Perdue retires as chancellor, he says he has no immediate plans besides spending more time with family. He says he's told the Board of Regents that he hopes to stay on until the end of 2026. Maymay Hsu, WABE News.
1: Advocates say a 2024 fire at a chemical plant in Conyers serves as a warning about weakening of federal environmental law. The biolab fire sent chemicals into the air, evacuating some residents and forcing others to shelter in place. Earlier this year, Congress began looking at amending the Toxic Substances Control Act, which lets the U.S. Environmental Protection Agency restrict hazardous chemicals. Industry groups say current rules stifle innovation. But public health advocates argue the law needs more teeth. Sarah Vogel is with the Environmental Defense Fund.
12: We are concerned that there's a concerted effort in Congress to reopen this law and to take measures that we think would significantly weaken it and leave the public unprotected.
1: Biolab has since stopped production at the Conyers plant and established a compensation program. The Georgia Department of Natural Resources has approved spending $7 million to officially acquire almost 3,000 acres of land near the Okefenokee Swamp, formerly slated to become a mine. WABE's Marissa Mecki has more.
13: Last summer, nonprofit The Conservation Fund announced it had acquired almost 8,000 acres of land next to the swamp, once obtained for a controversial strip mining plan by a company called Twin Pines Minerals. Now, Stacy Funderburk with the Conservation Fund says the first steps are underway for the state of Georgia to buy some of this land and permanently protect it. He says the land Georgia DNR is buying
14: will become a new state wildlife management area called Alachua Trail WMA, right there along the eastern southeastern edge of the Okefenokee.
13: He says the Georgia DNR is using money from the Georgia Outdoor Stewardship Program, which collects the tax revenue from the sale of outdoor gear to complete the land purchase.
14: This is a great opportunity for new recreation opportunities. I think a lot of folks in that area will be excited about hunting and rec access.
13: Plus, he says it will provide space for the state to work on longleaf pine restoration and protect species like gopher tortoises and indigo snakes. Funderburk says the DNR will buy another 1,000 acres early next year to complete the wildlife management area. The remaining 4,000 acres will eventually become part of the federal Okefenokee National Wildlife Refuge. Marissa Mecki, WABE News.
1: The Braves kick off a 3-game series tonight in Atlanta against the St. Louis Cardinals. Both teams will be looking to turn things around after a disappointing stretch of recent games. Each team is 3-7 out of the last 10 games. The Braves still lead the National League East, but that lead has shrunk to just 3 games, down from more than 10 in May. This is the first meeting between the Braves and Cardinals this season. First pitch is scheduled for 7:15 p.m. at Truist Park. That's it for The Brief. More local news is always available online at WABE.org. Melissa Fato is our editor. In for Jim Burris, I'm Christopher Alston. Amplifying Atlanta, this is WABE. 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
17: In New York, I'm Kristen Schwab, in for Kai Rizdahl. It's Tuesday, June 30th, and it's good to be here with you. I want to start by taking a second to check in with you. Yeah, I'm talking to you. How's it going? What do you think about the economy right now? What do you think about your personal economy? I ask because today we got a fresh read on how Americans are feeling. The Conference Board's June Consumer Confidence Survey is out. Overall, people are feeling a bit better about the economy this month compared to last. But look closer and things get confusing. People are less hopeful about the job market, but more optimistic about inflation, but also less sunny about their family finances. Lots of mixed signals. Marketplace's Kaylee Wells explains.
18: Consumers are sending mixed signals because they're getting mixed signals from the economy. Since human nature puts more weight on the short term, let's start with that.
19: The declining gasoline prices is helping consumers.
18: Michael Green is chief strategist at Simplify Asset Management. He says it's not surprising that the ceasefire in the Middle East is easing consumers' minds. He says the promise of a peace deal
19: is at least raising prospects that gasoline prices and other costs will be lower, that inflation will be modestly better.
18: which also made consumers more confident about where the economy is headed in the short term. But Green says overall confidence is still lower than analysts would expect, given the pretty stable unemployment rate and the elevated but kind of tenable inflation rate. Economist Yelena Shuletyeva with the Conference Board says that's where the long-term sentiments come in.
20: It's not that things are getting better. Things are getting less bad.
18: Respondents mentioned the war a lot less this month, but
20: inflation is still prominent in those writing responses, and that means that the level of prices is still very elevated for the consumer.
18: Which also explains why consumers are less confident than last month about their family financial situation. Sophia Baig, an economist with Morning Consult, calls the dip in gas prices just a temporary relief.
21: Whereas everything else in the economy is the bigger picture that could be driving the trend of sentiment going forward. And we are trending downwards.
18: Baig calls this month's bumplet in consumer sentiment a blip.
21: Whatever happens in the job market, or if inflation continues to rise, we could see sentiment go back down again.
18: Despite all those signals, more consumers said this month they think inflation will improve and their personal finances will improve too. Michael Green with Simplify Asset Management says that's just another side effect of human nature. We gotta feel like things are getting better. I'm Kaylee Wells for Marketplace.
22: Consumers might have mixed feelings, but on Wall Street today, traders were feeling good. We'll have the details when we do the numbers.

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1: 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I'm Christopher Alston, in for Jim Burris. Thanks for joining today. Coming up on Think, we know about the Founding Fathers, but where are the stories of the women of the Revolution? Tonight on Think, a history of the female publishers, spies, and fighters of early America. That's on Think, tonight at 9, here on WABE 90.1.
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8: 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This evening at 6:30 on WABE.
1: Taking another look at traffic in Chamblee, a crash has the left three lanes blocked. That's on I-85 northbound at Shallowford Road. In Doraville, a wreck's been reported on I-285 eastbound at Buford Highway. And in Cumberland, a crash has been reported on I-285 westbound at I-75.
9: On the next closer look, the Lovett School banned cell phones back in 2024, way ahead of the new Georgia law. We'll hear how teachers, students, and parents adjusted. Plus, Donna Hyland has spent 40 years with Children's Healthcare of Atlanta, including as president and CEO. Set to retire, she'll share her journey with an institution whose mission is to make kids better today and healthier tomorrow. Tonight at 8.
1: For Tuesday, June 30th, 2026, it's The Brief from WABE. I'm Christopher Alston, in for Jim Burris. It doesn't look like the Georgia heat will ease up in time for the July 4th holiday weekend. As WABE's Melissa Fato reports, that's as a heat dome encompasses much of the eastern U.S.
10: A heat dome is a high-pressure system that traps in heat and humidity, prolonging super hot conditions. North and central Georgia are seeing heat indices, that's the feels-like temperature, in the triple digits daily. The National Weather Service says Saturday could see a heat index upwards of 105 in some areas. Experts say to opt for time indoors with the AC on. Fans might not be enough, but if you do plan to enjoy outdoor festivities, make sure to wear lightweight, light-colored clothing, limit your time outside during the afternoon, and hydrate. Melissa Fato, WABE News.
1: The Atlanta region is under a heat advisory today until 8 o'clock. The Georgia Environmental Protection Division is investigating a fish kill in the South River in DeKalb County. WABE's Molly Samuel reports the source of the problem appears to be a City of Atlanta sewage treatment plant.
11: According to the EPD, the fish died along about 2 miles of the river, beginning at Atlanta's South River Water Reclamation Center. The city says it's investigating a potential chemical release at the plant, but hasn't yet determined the source, volume, or the environmental impact of the leak. Atlanta Department of Watershed Management crews are collecting water samples and working with the state environmental agency, according to the city. Officials are also still investigating a different fish kill from earlier this year that happened on the other side of town on the Chattahoochee River. Molly Samuel, WABE News.
1: MARTA says more than 1.5 million passengers have traveled across the transit system during the first 2 weeks of the 2026 FIFA World Cup. WABE's Kenny Murray has more.
12: MARTA said it moved approximately 1.7 million people across four World Cup matches, nine FIFA fan festivals, and other World Cup festivities from June 11th to June 26th. The busiest day during that time period was on June 24th for the Morocco versus Haiti match. That match saw approximately 220,000 rail passengers, over twice the number of riders seen on a typical weekday. Due to the high rate of foot traffic, MARTA has placed transit ambassadors in stations, and MARTA police officers have increased their patrols on trains and buses. Three more matches are scheduled to play in Atlanta on July 1st, July 8th, and July 15th. Kenny Murray, WABE News.
13: Many Georgians are likely seeing higher electric bills this month as the weather warms up. That's still happening, even though Georgia Power just lowered its fuel rate. WABE's Emily Jones explains why.
14: Two of the main factors in a power bill, how much energy you use and the rate the utility charges, both increase in the summer. Cranking up the air conditioning to fight rising summer heat drives up your household's energy use. And millions of people all over Georgia running their ACs can put a strain on the whole grid. Matthew Kent is a spokesperson for Georgia Power.
15: When we need to produce more energy at a peak load like that, especially from hours from the hours of 2 p.m. to 7 p.m., it does cost more to create energy.
14: For that reason, Georgia Power and many other utilities charge a higher base rate for electricity in the summer. That higher rate multiplied by increased usage means bills can be 30 to 50% higher for a typical customer.
16: The good news is there are steps that people can take to make their homes more energy efficient.
14: Liz Coyle is executive director of Georgia Watch, a consumer advocacy group.
16: Depending on their income level, some can get access to no-cost services to come out to make their homes more energy efficient.
14: Home energy audits, discounts, and rebates on energy efficiency measures are available through Georgia Power and the Georgia Environmental Finance Authority. Emily Jones, WABE News.
13: University System of Georgia Chancellor Sonny Perdue recently announced his retirement from the role. WABE's Maymay Shu sat down with him to talk about his tenure as he prepares to exit.
17: Perdue became chancellor in 2022, leading Georgia's 25 public universities and colleges. It's his latest role in a long public service career that includes two terms as Georgia governor and the U.S. Secretary of Agriculture in President Donald Trump's first term. He also served as a Georgia state senator in the 90s and early 2000s and chaired the Senate Higher Education Committee.
18: We up until that point had suffered sort of a brain drain in Georgia. Our best and brightest students were going to the Dukes and the Stanfords and the Michigans and the all over the country for higher education. I believe that we could do the better here, and as it turned out, we have done better.
17: Perdue touted recent enrollment increases under his tenure.
18: Here in Georgia, we had a record enrollment last year of over 382,000, a record number of diplomas granted. So I think we're doing something right, and I think it matters to the state. I view higher education as part of a virtuous flywheel cycle of economic development. We provide the talent that our growing economy needs to do the accomplish the things, the inventions, the innovations, the creations of all the things that are going to make life better for humankind.
17: After Perdue retires as chancellor, he says he has no immediate plans besides spending more time with family. He says he's told the Board of Regents that he hopes to stay on until the end of 2026. Maymay Shu, WABE News.
13: Advocates say a 2024 fire at a chemical plant in Conyers serves as a warning about weakening of federal environmental law. The biolab fire sent chemicals into the air, evacuating some residents and forcing others to shelter in place. Earlier this year, Congress began looking at amending the Toxic Substances Control Act, which lets the U.S. Environmental Protection Agency restrict hazardous chemicals. Industry groups say current rules stifle innovation. But public health advocates argue the law needs more teeth. Sarah Vogel is with the Environmental Defense Fund.
19: We are concerned that there's a concerted effort in Congress to reopen this law and to take measures that we think would significantly weaken it and leave the public unprotected.
13: Biolab has since stopped production at the Conyers plant and established a compensation program. The Georgia Department of Natural Resources has approved spending $7 million to officially acquire almost 3,000 acres of land near the Okefenokee Swamp, formerly slated to become a mine. WABE's Marissa Mecki has more.
20: Last summer, nonprofit The Conservation Fund announced it had acquired almost 8,000 acres of land next to the swamp, once obtained for a controversial strip mining plan by a company called Twin Pines Minerals. Now, Stacy Funderburk with the Conservation Fund says the first steps are underway for the state of Georgia to buy some of this land and permanently protect it. He says the land Georgia DNR is buying
21: will become a new state wildlife management area called Alachua Trail WMA right there along the southeastern edge of the Okefenokee.
20: He says the Georgia DNR is using money from the Georgia Outdoor Stewardship Program, which collects the tax revenue from the sale of outdoor gear, to complete the land purchase.
21: This is a great opportunity for new recreation opportunities. I think a lot of folks in that area will be excited about hunting and rec access.
20: Plus, he says it will provide space for the state to work on longleaf pine restoration and protect species like gopher tortoises and indigo snakes. Funderburk says the DNR will buy another 1,000 acres early next year to complete the wildlife management area. The remaining 4,000 acres will eventually become part of the federal Okefenokee National Wildlife Refuge. Marissa Mecki, WABE News.
13: The Braves kick off a 3-game series tonight in Atlanta against the St. Louis Cardinals. Both teams will be looking to turn things around after a disappointing stretch of recent games. Each team is 3-7 out of the last 10 games. The Braves still lead the National League East, but that lead has shrunk to just 3 games, down from more than 10 in May. This is the first meeting between the Braves and Cardinals this season. First pitch is scheduled for 7:15 p.m. at Truist Park. That's it for The Brief. 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Melissa Fato is our editor. In for Jim Burris, I'm Christopher Alston. Amplifying Atlanta, this is WABE. 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
9: From WABE in Atlanta, this is Closer Look for Tuesday, June 30th. I'm Rose Scott. The Supreme Court has issued its ruling regarding President Trump's attempt to restrict birthright citizenship.
22: We're the only country in the world that does this with birthright, as you know. And it's just absolutely ridiculous. But, you know, we'll see. We have very good grounds. Certain people have wanted to do this for decades.
9: Also this hour, the Lovett School banned cell phones back in 2024, way ahead of the new Georgia law. We'll hear how teachers, students, and parents adjusted. Plus, Donna Hyland has spent 40 years with Children's Healthcare of Atlanta, including as president and CEO. Set to retire, she'll share her journey with an institution whose mission is to make kids better today and healthier tomorrow. Just ahead, but first, this news.
23: Live from NPR News in Washington, I'm Ryland Barton. In a 6-3 decision, the U.S. Supreme Court upheld birthright citizenship. As NPR's Jimena Bustillo reports, the move is a stark rebuke to one of President Trump's day one executive orders.
24: President Trump wanted to change the way the 14th Amendment of the Constitution was interpreted. He argued children of those who are not citizens or permanent residents should also not be citizens themselves. But a majority of justices interpreted the words, quote, subject to the jurisdiction thereof, to mean that all children born in the U.S. are automatically granted citizenship, with the only exception being the children of foreign diplomats. Three justices, Clarence Thomas, Neil Gorsuch, and Samuel Alito, dissented. Jimena Bustillo, NPR News, Washington.
23: President Trump said the birthright citizenship decision was, quote, too bad for our country, but that Congress could easily address it with legislation. Republican House Speaker Mike Johnson says he's very disappointed and that Congress would have to deal with it, but without providing specifics. He said the 14th Amendment is being abused by people who are coming to the U.S. to have children.
25: It's become a tourism, birthing tourism, they call it, you know, a trend where people will just come and you just come onto the soil and have your child, and then they're able to avail themselves of the welfare state and everything else.
23: The Justice Department issued a statement today saying it is, quote, committed to tackling illegal birth tourism schemes. A New Jersey Republican who went missing from Congress months ago has revealed depression was the reason he was away. NPR's Claudia Grisales reports Representative Thomas Kane shared the news on the House floor.